0: two Christian Worldview events in September. 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
15: 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Give us a ring-a-ling-a-ling. We'd be happy to have a chat with you about your real estate needs. And, of course, that first call is all with no cost and absolutely no obligation. Keith Jr. is away this week has appointments, actually. He's out on appointments, so he can't be in studio with us. Brittany is filling in. She's going to do a great job. Great North title. Have a conversation about that in the next segment. But right now, let's just do our real estate roundup.
16: How's it looking?
15: It is, we are at 8,700 homes on the market, seven county metropolitan area. And so lots of inventory, up 38% from the first of the year.
11: Wow.
15: We are up from our base year. It's dead even, you might as well say. 8,700 in 2019 base year, 8,700 this year. So about the same as pre-COVID numbers.
11: Hmm. Isn't it crazy how long it's taken just to get back
15: to get back to that number in terms of inventory? Yeah. And you would think that it would be more inventory available because of just because everything seems to get bigger.
11: Right. Yep.
15: New pending sales, 972 dropped to, and we've been below 1,000 now for a while.
11: It usually hovers right here, though, right?
15: The high for the year was 1147.
11: When was that? March?
15: The April? High for the year, yeah, probably April. And now we've got, and that's pretty much on par. If I look in the last 3 or 4 years, it's really about that number. We're up at just a skosh. But, you know, if I go base year, though, 1,080, 792. Okay. So it's, yep. You know, a couple. Days on market's increasing.
11: Really?
15: We've got the new pended sales, ones that's pended this week, average days on the market, 32.
11: Okay.
15: I looked this morning on our InfoSparks thing that gives us all the data, crunching number deal. We're about 45 days on the market, 7-county metro average for homes on market, days on market. Runs about 45 days. So that's an average. So some are a lot more, some are a lot less. But the pended ones seem to go off now over a month before they go up. I also looked at average showings. So if you look at everything that's on the market now, the average number of showings per listing is like 4. And the average number, 4 or 6, something like that. The average number of showings to pending is just a little over 10. So that's all.
11: Showings?
15: Yeah. Showings to pending.
11: That seems very, very low, right?
15: Well, yeah, it is low. And that's an indicator of a slowing market. You don't have that frenzied showing activity, which is disconcerting to sellers because they're like, why am I getting any showings? I mean, I'm not getting any showings. Well, that's an indication of a slowing market. If you look at our contract ratio, it's 46%. You know,
11: what's that mean?
15: That means that of all the properties that are for sale, less than half of them are pending. So in the frenzy days, that was 90%. So of all the properties that were that were still active, 90% of them were already sold. So that's a very strong seller's market there. That's a fast market where they're coming off. Now, when we're at less than 50%, we're in a very balanced market, swinging towards advantage buyer. Days on absorption rate for months of inventory, that's hovering pretty steady, you know, at just under 3, 2.74. Scott County, Carver's 2.66, Dakota 2.52, pretty steady in that 2.5 months of inventory, which is a kind of a weird number if you stop to think about it, because that would indicate that we're still in a seller's market, and we are not. We are not in a strong seller's market. We are in some price, as Junior would point out, depends on the neighborhood, depends on the price point, depends on the condition of the property, all of that stuff. Weird things happen in this market. I mean, weird things are happening in the market. We have homes that have been on the market for, Keith had one just sold last week. On the market, sold right away, boom. Then had some inspection issues, whatever, deal falls apart. On the market for another month, another 6 weeks, nothing. Then all of a sudden, this week, boom, someone comes in, pays full price. I mean, it's just crazy.
11: Yep.
15: You know, we always say there's a butt for every seat.
11: Yep.
15: And that one, there was a butt for that seat. They wanted that house, and they were willing to pay for it. Other properties we have on, White Bear.
11: Yeah,
15: been on the market for what, 2-6 weeks maybe, seven weeks, nothing. We get an offer contingent on the sale of another property. Okay, better than nothing.
11: Yep.
15: Right? Now we doubled our odds. We're either going to sell it to buyer number two or they're going to sell their house and remove the contingency. Okay. So we'll take that. 24 hours later, they bail. The buyer bails. Second thoughts, buyer remorse, blah, blah, blah.
11: Can't get to the lake, no public access, all this stuff, right?
15: Stupid, whatever the made-up reasons are.
11: Yep.
15: And a lot of them are just like made up reasons because they give you the reasons. You can't be serious that that one would pull out because of that. Okay. Then it's like 4 days later, and now we have multiple offers on the property. It's like, where did that come from?
11: But give yourself some credit. Some of that came from your strategy on getting that property moved,
15: right,
11: where you're reducing the price $5,000 a week just to kind of like get activity. We're eventually going to hit that spot where people are going, yep.
15: You know, and
11: you think there's a piece of that?
15: There absolutely is. So here's what, and we're doing the same thing with another lakeshore property on Medicine Lake, and it's resulted in the same thing. So what happens is we're not getting showings. That does not mean that people aren't looking at the property.
11: That's a great point.
15: Because right. We have online activity that we track. So we send out our social media posts and stuff like that. All of that stuff is tagged. People don't maybe realize it. But anytime you click on something and look at it, we know. And we're counting. Mm-hmm. And so we see the online activity of a property. Those are showings. Mm-hmm. People are looking at the property. They know the neighborhood. They know the price point. They know the school district. They're looking at the pictures. That's a showing. And just because they don't get in the car and drive over there doesn't mean that they're not interested in the property. But maybe it's just a little above their comfort level or whatever it is, but they like the property. So they're watching it. They save it on their saved searches. We go in the back end and we see all these saved searches on the property.
11: Mm-hmm. Which is so important to let your clients know that, right? Because when on the White Bear property, once you did that, it like lowered the oh, okay, good. Mm-hmm. You know, because I don't think clients know that. It's second nature, I think, to us sometimes.
15: You're right.
11: And then you're kind of like, oh, yeah, well, you know, you're telling me like, what do you mean? There's 441 people that saved it. There's 19. Yes, yeah. There's this. I'm like, yeah, I know, but nobody knows. Yeah. You know, so that's such an important piece of this thing.
15: So the point is that they're looking and they're watching, and now you do a $5,000 price reduction.
11: Hmm.
15: All right.
11: Yep.
15: That's like, I call it a poke in the ribs. Mm-hmm. So now all of a sudden, all of those people, those 400 people, just got poked in the ribs and said, hey, this property that you said you liked now is repositioned from a pricing. So they'll go look at it again and go, oh, yeah, I remember that. Yeah, we like that property.
17: Maybe it's a sign.
15: Maybe it's a sign.
11: Right. Yep.
15: So a week later, you want to check her mic on that. So a week later, another price reduction comes, and then they get that other pool.
11: Another one.
15: And pretty soon they're kind of, it's like a water on a hot frying pan mm-hmm. bouncing around. Mm-hmm. And then it'll get to the point where one person jumps and all of a sudden you got multiple offers.
11: Right. Well, and I hate it in your industry because especially when I'm like, this is, okay, we got it. But then you realtors send it out to everybody looked at the property to try to invite competition again. Like, good Lord. Now, I liked it for that because that was my family, but...
15: We did the same thing with a townhome in Lakewood, same thing.
11: Yeah.
15: You know, all of a sudden it comes in and you have multiple offers and you start, and all we're doing is offering. Say, go back to this person and say, look, these guys did this. What would you like to do? Do you want to change or improve your offer or do you want to stay with the way it is?
11: Yep.
15: Depends on their buyer, how much they like the house. And it's, we'll come up a little bit later. And you go to the other guy and say, hey, look, this is happening over here. What would you like to do? Mm-hmm. And before you know it, you're getting $20,000 more than the asking price.
11: Mm-hmm.
15: It's fun.
11: Yep. Or in this case, $7,500 more than what it was.
15: Mm-hmm.
11: But again, one of the things, and we'll go out to break when we talk about next segment, they didn't take the highest price.
15: No.
11: Took the best offer.
15: Right.
11: That's different.
15: And that's a different conversation too, is what is the best offer? And many times, it's not the price. Mm-hmm. And it's not necessarily the bottom line. It is how likely is that property, how likely is it going to close?
11: Right.
15: And what is the risk involved with accepting that offer versus this one that's 50% down with a local deal? We got to head out to break. 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
15: 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We have Brittany here from Great North Title. And we're going to be talking about some title work here. I got a question for you.
24: Yes.
15: Before you get off on your diatribe. Okay. So I get a call this week. We have a probate case in Shoreview, and we get a call this week and from the personal rep, and she said, I got a call from the neighbor. And he's telling me that I need to move my fence because he called to have a fence put up in his yard. And my fence, or my dad's fence, was on his property, and he wants it moved. And I said, okay, what documentation does he have that makes that proves that case. And she said, well, just something from the fencing company. And I said, well, that's probably not good enough unless they did a full-blown survey. So there's that. And then number two is, how long has your dad's fence been there? Since 1972. Okay. And no one has said anything about it? Oh, and this is shed, too, is over there. And I said, well, you know, we have adverse possession here. So the odds are that you're not going to have to move the fence. And she said, okay. She said, I did talk to my attorney, the probate attorney, and he said, don't worry about it. He said, just have him call me. I'll take care of it because it is adverse possession. Which Calvin and I, then we were talking at coffee, and so Calvin looked it up, and what was it?
11: 15 years.
15: 15 years.
0: 15 years. Yeah.
15: 15 years. They've been, you know, acting like it's theirs, mowing the lawn, taking care of it, servicing the fence, and all that stuff. Here's the thing: the next door neighbor who called just bought the house 4 years ago. Mm. So I'm thinking back.
11: Just okay.
15: 4 years ago. So I'm thinking back. You know, it doesn't come up that often, but it has come up a couple of times for me. Once in South Mini, where the neighbor had their vegetable garden behind the garage, and it extended on to the home that we were going to buy. Mm-hmm. And we get a call from the title company and said, you have an encroachment on the property. So we did, how long has that vegetable garden been there? For as long as anyone can remember. And it's like, well, now we had to actually buy our own land back. So we paid the neighbor $10,000
0: for an easement agreement
15: to move his vegetable garden off of our land.
11: Oh, that's unbelievable.
15: To move it. So that, because the buyer of this property wanted.
11: They wanted their whole yard.
15: They wanted the whole yard.
11: Mm-hmm. Okay. Versus the line going here.
15: Yes.
11: You know, right?
15: And in a second case, and this was in West St. Paul, where there was a fence put up, privacy fence, and it extended off of a shared driveway situation, and not really shared, two driveways like side by side, and they put this fence up.
11: Just in the middle, probably,
15: kinda,
11: right?
15: Yeah, it kind of looked right.
11: Eyeballed
15: it up, and nice. And as it turned out, it was a few feet onto the neighbor's yard, or on whichever yard it was. And same thing, it had been there forever, and the person that was complaining about it actually helped build the fence. So
0: not, interesting enough.
15: So not only was there an adverse possession situation there, but they actually helped them build the fence on the wrong lot, not on the lot line. So why in this case, my question is, did that not come up in the title work?
0: Well, I mean, it could come up if there is a property line issue, could come up on a plat drawing sketch, but again, that's not a survey. So if you are questioning property lines, you want to get an official survey done, which is not required in Minnesota, but recommended if there are questions regarding property lines. We can order a plat sketch that will tell us maybe, possibly, there are some issues. We just had a property that closed recently where the driveway was put in on the right side of the property maybe 15 years ago. They never had a survey done, and it actually half of the driveway was on the neighbor's property. So then when they went to sell it, then they found out, hey, we only actually own half of this driveway.
15: So then my question is how do they find out? Because in my two cases, someone from the title company actually drove by. No one asked them to drive by.
0: Yes, that would be for the plat drawing.
15: Okay,
11: so they're driving by for a plat drawing.
15: Okay,
11: yeah. They just eyeball it because no one's doing any
15: measuring or anything. No, or finding the corner posts or anything like that.
0: Right. So they'll use the GSI map that you can find on the county website. Those will be like basically like the plat drawing sketch. You're going to see. You're going to see the easement. You're going to see that maybe that line actually goes down the middle of the driveway, and then you're going to question it like, hey, how did this happen? Is this official? Do you want to get a survey to confirm this, or do you want to work with the neighbor on getting an easement agreement or a shared driveway agreement, depending on how you want that use, and then get that recorded at closing so that you don't have issues moving forward with whoever the neighbor might be in the future or whoever your future buyer might be.
15: Because in both of my cases that I dealt with, no one requested it. If that it came from the title company and said, hey, it looks like there's an encroachment. It's like, really? Who said that? Well, someone drove by and looked, and they said, look like it. So you better check it out.
11: So they're looking at doing the plat, and then they looked and went, ooh, I don't know.
15: Yeah, and better then go then yeah. send someone out to yep. go check it out. And who do they send?
0: Well, it depends on what company they use. Steve Ball and Associates is probably the most popular one. There's also Epic Property Services. I think that those are probably the two most popular.
15: So those are plat services or what are they? Really?
0: Yeah, they do assessment searches and plat drawings.
15: Okay.
0: And several other things. They'll take priority pictures for you if you're doing a project.
15: So then in this case, because that didn't happen at the point of sale just 4 years ago, there's a likelihood that that fence didn't raise any red flags on the plat drawing.
0: Right. It may not have raised any red flags, right?
15: So no.
0: And so their title policy probably had an exception for property line issues.
15: Oh.
0: So they can certainly file a claim with the title insurance company.
15: And then they'll deny it.
0: And then they can review it, potentially deny it.
15: Yeah.
0: Potentially work through whatever kind of issues there might be. It might just be an easement agreement that's needed if everyone's cooperative.
15: So,
11: what if they're not cooperative and they want their land back? There's just nothing you can do.
0: Then you have to go to court or find a way to settle.
11: But you can't.
15: The statute's pretty clear. We read.
11: We looked at it this morning. So it's 15. So you're just done. You just lost that land because you were lazy.
15: Or unaware. Right.
11: Okay.
15: Yeah. Okay. So then what other issues? And here's another one that came up. And you're working on this.
11: I'm happy that she's getting through all her stuff.
15: Well, I'm going to ask these questions now. We got a whole another segment.
0: Well, these are kind of the issues that we're running into
15: so,
0: right now.
15: Just had another one where we had a closing on a house in South Minney. And everything was fine. And then as it turns out, there was a judgment against the seller that magically they just forgot about. And so we have to accommodate for that judgment. So what did you do in that case? Without talking about names or dollar amounts, just you had an escrow or?
0: Yes. So if we don't have a payoff amount, then we can escrow 1.5 times that amount until we receive it. So just know that anytime there is a judgment against you, your issues are going to follow you, right? Get to the bottom of it as soon as you can. If you reach out to the creditor, a lot of times they're going to settle with you. They will accept less than what is actually owed. So if they know that there is a judgment out there, reach out to who has been mailing you those letters and come to a settlement so that you're not paying out that full amount, potentially.
15: Here, judgments fall off. They're not forever.
0: 10 years.
15: Yeah. So.
0: But they could renew it.
15: They can renew it, right.
0: They usually don't.
15: Well... my wife. My wife had a judgment against somebody, and the 10 years came up, and she went in and renewed it, and it wasn't a couple years later. They had to sell the house, and guess what? They got the phone call that they needed to pay off. She just said, "I just want my money." So they had to pay her.
0: Yeah, federal and state tax liens won't go away though.
15: No,
0: won't expire.
15: No,
11: But interesting.
15: The interesting part about this is, and this is the good news, it doesn't stop the closing from happening, assuming that there's equity.
0: As long as they have the equity,
15: So the closing can proceed on. The new buyer can obtain the property without any claims against it, but the seller is going to have some of his proceeds held until that judgment is set.
0: Until that can be actually paid, right? Yep. And that is a case-by-case basis, depending on the situation. So we'd have to run that through the buyer's
15: title. How long does that take? I mean, can it take for a long time?
0: To receive the payoff?
15: Yeah.
0: I mean, a lot of times we can receive it the same day, so I'm not sure what the delay was in that situation.
15: What if it's hard to track down the guy? I mean, he filed a judgment 8 years ago, and now the guy's gone. You can't find him. Then what?
0: You have to hire an attorney to help clear it up.
15: Track it down.
0: Yeah. Find out who his heir was.
15: Exactly. Find out who the heir was because they're owed some money.
0: Uh-huh.
15: Awesome.
11: Awful. Isn't that awful?
15: Well, it just comes up. There's all this stuff all that this comes, stuff up, comes over, up, yeah. over getting clear title, and you have to have it done.
0: Yep.
15: You know, and opinions from an attorney. We used to always get attorney opinions. You know, worthless because they don't.
0: There's no insurance.
15: They don't guarantee. Nobody's fixing nothing.
11: Right.
15: All right. We got to head out to break. This is Your Real Estate Chalk Talk. 612-627-8000. 612-627-8000. We'll be right back.
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15: 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Okay, so one more thing about title insurance in general, if I can.
11: So we're talking to Britt.
0: This is so exciting.
15: We're talking to Brittany from Great North Title. So I bought a farm 35 years ago. Mm-hmm. And it was a sod farm back when I used to own garden centers. So we buy this sod farm. And we had an attorney's opinion. And about 6 months or a year later, I get a bill from the county for a ditch levy.
11: Mm-hmm. A ditch levy?
15: Ditch levy. They got to clean the ditches out and stuff like mm-hmm. that for $11,000. And I'm like, what is this? Ditch levy.
11: Serious.
15: Well, because no one had been out cleaning my ditches, right? Well, it was for work that they had done before, and it just had never been paid. And I said, well, so I called the attorney. I said, what's this thing? This is a lien that was put on the property prior
11: to your purchase.
15: To me at my purchase.
11: Yep.
15: And you rendered an opinion. I'm looking at the letter. And he said, well, it wasn't recorded yet, and I can't render opinions on something that I can't see. That's it. That's the last time I don't have title insurance, because title insurance would have taken.
11: Would it covered that?
15: Yeah.
0: Yeah. I mean, they would go after the seller if the seller was notified.
15: Yeah.
0: If there was no notification to anybody, then no. But yeah, did he do an assessment search? That's the first question.
15: No. No, he didn't.
0: That's part of the title search.
15: Yeah.
0: Yeah. Yeah.
15: So then, and here's another one. One more. We sold a house that was a foreclosure from a builder. And So my buyer, of course, had title insurance. Mm-hmm. And again, this is like a year later, all of a sudden all these liens start coming from the previous builder, mechanics liens. Mm-hmm. And the title insurance cleared it all up. But if they would not have gotten that owner's policy, mm-hmm. and gotten the title insurance, which is, to me, it's just dirt cheap insurance. Mm-hmm. And it's forever.
0: It's forever.
15: For right. as long as you own the property.
0: Yep.
15: That would have been a real problem. Mm-hmm. Because the builder hadn't paid their subs, went out of business, all this, and there were all those lien notices have been properly given to the

0: 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You don't need a building. You don't need a choir. You just need to turn your heart to Air One.
1: 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Songs that heal. 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
2: She just signed that trustee's or individual deed, warranty deed from or quit claim deed from herself as an individual to that trust. Then all they would have had to do is just record that certificate of trust, affidavit of trustee, and then the successor trustee would have signed that trustee's deed to our cash buyer. We would have closed right away.
3: So in this case now, where it was the property was clearly outside the trust, mm-hmm. and you had a buyer already. Why couldn't the property just go through probate and just be sold then through the personal rep just directly to the new buyer? Why did it have to go to the trust?
2: Oh, well, it has to go through probate first.
3: Yes,
2: and court
3: I understand, determined that
2: it would go to the trust.
3: So it was a court that ordered it to go to the trust.
2: Right, because they had a will that they entered into probate court that stated that they wanted all properties to go into this trust.
3: Okay.
2: So at least she had that.
3: All right.
2: Otherwise, it would have been a personal rep that was appointed to sell the estate, and it would have been a personal rep's deed transferring to the buyer. So now they lost that cash buyer.
3: Yes.
2: That cash buyer moved on to something else.
3: Okay.
2: So now they're preparing to find a new buyer for that.
3: Find a new buyer.
2: Mm-hmm.
3: Yeah. And that's interesting because people get confused about whether there's a will or not a will and what the will does. All the will does is direct activity.
2: Yep.
3: It says this is what we're going to do. But it doesn't...
2: And the courts have to enforce that. And
3: yes, mm-hmm. right. So it's good to have one because it does, like in this case, that I want this stuff to go into the trust. Without that will, it wouldn't have.
2: Mm-hmm.
3: It would have just gone directly. What other interesting things are you coming across that you have to deal with?
2: Well, just as a disclaimer, we are a closing and title agency, so we do not offer legal advice.
3: Yep,
2: so we do suggest you reach out to a real estate attorney if you need any legal advice. But this is just kind of what we're experiencing. There was another situation where our seller had a power of attorney,
3: mm-hmm.
2: But that power of attorney was not durable. It was not recordable, and they did not have an original.
3: Oh.
2: So in those situations, you always want to confirm,
3: do you really have
2: a power of attorney? If you do, provide a copy to your real estate agent so they can get it to us to review and make sure it's recordable. Then ask, do you have the original? If you do not have the original, we cannot record that document at the county, and you cannot sign as attorney, in fact, on the documents. We had another situation where the seller told us, actually the son of the seller told us that he had a power of attorney. So we asked and asked and asked for it. Then he finally let us know he just had a verbal power of attorney.
3: Mm-hmm.
4: A verbal
2: power of attorney.
3: Dad told me to take care of it all.
2: She said it would be fine.
3: Yeah.
2: She
4: I just gave you a verbal
2: of
4: power of attorney earlier in the show.
2: Yes,
3: yeah.
2: So I heard that.
4: So I think
2: let's get that notarized.
3: Yeah, exactly. Yeah, I've already made my loan application based on that power of attorney.
2: Yes, yes. There's costs involved.
3: Mm-hmm. So then what happens then? In that case.
2: Well, so in this case, then the mother lived out of state in a senior care facility. So we had to find a notary that was vetted that would go to her and have her sign.
3: Mm-hmm. And she's of sound mind.
2: She is of sound mind.
3: Okay.
2: She just
4: isn't
2: able to hear very well.
3: Okay.
2: Yeah, it worked out in the end, but we had some delays and some extra frustration.
3: I think
2: we got there.
3: The lesson that we're hearing is everything is great until it's not.
2: Yes.
3: You know, and then when it's not, you have to be able to be creative and think on your feet and think outside the box because there's usually a solution.
2: Yeah.
3: And there's always a process that comes with that.
2: Title companies are probably some of the best problem solvers that you will find.
4: I think so,
3: right,
4: too.
3: I think so,
4: but
3: too.
4: But we just had a situation, though, this week, and we talk about next segment as well, but we just had one where when you say everything is good until it's not, right? We had one for one of our loan officers, and he was talking to the lady, and complicated deal, but he says, hey, if you want to give me your username and password, like, I can find the document. It's inside your, here's where it is. We know where to go find it.
2: Mm-hmm.
4: Well, things are going sideways.

0: sideways, and now she put a complaint in to our company saying he's asked me for my personal login information, for my personal data.
1: Ooh.
0: And he's doing it from the intent of, I can help you.
1: I can just help you.
0: And everybody's like, good, helpful, like, hey, you know, and the, you know, and yeah, like the,
2: there are some
0: like,
2: boundaries for,
0: like Lindsay's our, you know, loan partner, and she can find anything anywhere, right? She just does it all the time. She's like, just let me do this here. I'll find it. Oh, here, I got it. Boom, sent it to me. Nobody's unaware, but then when things don't go well, now suddenly, so everything is in writing. If you want me to look for this, I need it in writing that you give us permission.
1: Right.
0: Like, everything's good until it's not.
1: Yeah. Document everything.
0: Document. Mm-hmm. Yeah.
2: And be proactive. Ask the questions, right? Yeah. Learn about your business so you're asking the right questions up front, because we can tackle those things 30 days before instead of 10 days before.
1: Right. Even as something simple like inspection. Mm-hmm. You know, can you order the inspection for me? Well, no. Because if I order the inspection, then I'm liable for the payment of the, because I'm the one that ordered it, even though I've ordered it on your behalf. Right. So now,
2: or if something's missed,
1: or if something
2: go back
1: is
2: to you,
1: missed,
2: well, we used your guy.
1: Yeah, we used your guy. Mm-hmm. Same thing with ordering repair stuff. Mm-hmm. You know, I need new windows. Can you just order the, you know, the windows? No, I can give you contact information, but you have to call them.
2: Yep.
1: And direct. So that's between you and the window guy. I'm not the middleman.
0: I know. It's so hard because our nature for the three people here, it's our nature is just like, I'll handle it for you.
2: Yeah. Let me just get it done for you. Yeah. This will be easier. But
0: it's painful
2: can't
0: talking
2: always
0: do to
2: that.
0: You know about it.
1: Yeah. I know.
0: Take us out, Keith.
1: Okay. This is your Real Estate Chalk Talk. Got to head out to break. We'll be back right after this.
3: We asked parents who adopted teens to share their journey.
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0: So I listened to our intro and I cringed a little bit.
1: Why is that?
0: Low rates.
1: Oh, it is low rates.
0: Oh, my God.
1: Historically normal.
0: Okay.
2: Better than so the 80s.
0: Yeah, oh, Jesus. I can, if I talk to more old people like you guys about the market today, people's expectation. People's expectation is not 4, but it's also not 7.
1: Mm-hmm.
0: And we're closer to hugging 7 than we're closer to hugging 6.5 right now. This mm-hmm. is not...
1: Which is some of the reason why the market is slowing.
0: Mm-hmm.
1: Well, there's absolutely. Two reasons. First of all, it's slowing because it's July. I mean, let's be real.
0: You have an excuse every season.
1: It's but July. I
0: get it. Pretty soon it's going to be State
2: outlook.
0: Fair.
1: July for between
0: State Fair.
1: Between the 4th of July okay. and the Minnesota State Fair. People are on vacation. Agents are on vacation. Loan officers, my God, they're only working 2 days a week anyhow. And then they go on vacation, makes it even worse yet. So you can't get anything done. So, of course, the market's going to slow down.
2: So we're going to get hit hard once everyone's back to school.
1: Yes.
2: Mid-September.
0: Yep.
1: Right after Labor Day.
2: Right after Labor Day. We're ready to go.
1: Yep.
0: I hope so. Well, let me touch on, Keith, just quick overview of the market. I've got a lot of stuff today. So
1: okay, overview of the market. Inventory is up to pre-COVID levels, so we're back to normal on that. We've got the pretty much normal flow through of new pendant sales selling every week. The market is off just a skosh in terms of volumes. Our sold units are about the same as last year, really, so mm-hmm. we're in pretty good shape. Just finished up the first half of the year. First half of the year of 2026 actually has been pretty decent, you know, pretty good. Can't complain. Mm-hmm. Second half, I think, will be as good. We have an election year cycle. We got some bombs dropping overseas. That always causes some consternation about with people. But, you know, all in all, it's pretty doggone good.
0: Mm-hmm. Let's get into the mortgage rates real quick overnight. Couple more attacks in different areas on the oil supply. So
1: you think the market could be getting used to that by now. Man, wouldn't you?
0: The market is so emotional and so volatile. I mean, this morning, I told you this morning when we had coffee, opened up 39 basis points off. I mean, we're literally, I just posted, we're at 6.78% is the national average 30-year fixed money. So now based on the company you're with, you're going to be either higher or maybe a little under that, but mm-hmm. not that. There's your tether. That's what you're tethered to.
1: Okay.
0: And it's a lot. You mm-hmm. know, we were flirting in the high fives, and then, you know, if we could even stay, you know, 6.5, I quoted out some stuff at 6.5, and, you know, it's been, you know, 60-day close, long day. I'm like going back and like, God, you know, rates are just moving a little bit. Mm-hmm. So
1: that's curious to me, Calvin, because you got the market is terrific. Capital investment in this country is off the charts. You know, employment rates are at, you know, record levels in terms of the number of people working.
0: Mm-hmm.
1: The number of people who are able to work mm-hmm. And are working is up. I mean, all that stuff is up.
0: Yep. The two things, though, you have inflation still, even though the last report, inflation was a much better, but there's still the EU this morning, the European Central Bank, again, said we're going to raise rates by the end of the year.
1: Mm-hmm.
0: That, you know, if people thinking like we live in this isolated United States of America, not at all, right? Mm-hmm. So that happened, that trigger. So yeah, that trigger and then two more ships getting hit, right? Yeah. So everybody's like heightened and all the money that we're spending on this. I mean, they just approved yesterday $1 trillion for this while Iran is building these drones for $20,000 a piece and just mm-hmm. shooting them out. I mean, there is a breaking point somewhere in here, and there is a reckoning of like, what are we doing for sure, and how do we resolve this for sure? That I think is just unsettling to everybody, and the markets feel like you and I know, like it's unsettling, mm-hmm. right? You don't want any of this. So I thought it was interesting that there's an article this morning I was reading. It just says, at the risk of oversimplifying, nothing tells the story better than 2-year treasuries right now. They convey a slow-motion train wreck playing out since March. And while today may be just a bit more brisk than average, it's just another day in the post-Iran war of 2026. And the war is not over by any means.
1: And then you stop to think about the billions of dollars that were poured into the Russian conflict mm-hmm. you know, over in Ukraine. In Ukraine.
0: Yeah.
1: And it's like, and we're not even involved in that. We're just pouring money into mm-hmm. it. You know, yeah. that was a crazy deal.
0: Yeah.
1: You know, it's one thing to be actually shooting the missiles. It's another thing to be just pouring money
0: just
1: into something
0: some money
1: for nothing.
0: For hoping.
1: Mm-hmm. Yeah.
0: Yeah. It just shows you how much, well, we, yeah, we, that's
2: can't
0: a whole,
2: buy peace.
0: That's a whole other segment on that. So I was asked, so I just wanted to like, rates are mid, I'm going to say mid to a little higher sixes, you know, in that range, mm-hmm. between six and a half and 6.75. War, the Iran conflict, and inflation are the two drivers. Read any article. But I was asked this week, and we are busy, and I told you, I mean, mm-hmm. we're having the best months we've had in years, mm-hmm. right? So there is great activity. There's
1: in spite of these high rates yep. that everybody whines about.
0: Yep. So, you know, so things are good. People are moving. But I was asked last week, I was talking to somebody, and they said, well, what's Granite got that others don't, and, like, what's good? And it was really, you know, I just said the portfolio products. So when things make sense, but they don't fit in the Freddie and Fannie box of lending,
1: mm-hmm.
0: that's still a good lead for us. So I closed my first loan, was a portfolio loan, which is crazy. Didn't make sense, didn't fit guidelines, but made all the sense in the world. And they said, yeah, this is exactly what we use this for.
1: Right.
0: So it's in a 5-year arm, the rate's reasonable, done. And that transaction wouldn't have happened.
1: Right.
0: Right.
2: And it's
0: so,
2: because you're a bank.
0: Because we're a bank, right? We're holding on to that note, right? Mm-hmm. Second one, construction loan now. Construction loans, we've always had them. Back in AMIC, if you remember back yeah. in the American Mortgage and Equity Consultant mm-hmm. days, mm-hmm. We were there 8 years, great company, sold out to Supreme, you know, kind of fractured at
1: right.
0: the end. However, we had a great new construction product. Well, it was always funded by Granite Bank, right?
1: Oh,
0: so it was behind
1: I didn't yep. realize
0: oh.
1: that.
0: So it was, that's how,
2: I didn't know that either.
0: That's how they all became right
1: mm-hmm.
0: So we have this 4.99% rate right now in construction loan, 12-month loan. So
2: wow.
0: if you're smart, go build a house. You're at 4.99 for a year, and hopefully in a year rates will be down a little bit, and
1: yeah.
0: we'll lock
1: right.
0: her into some long-term financing and tell your builder to take their time.
1: How do you qualify something like that though, Calvin? So 4.9, that's obviously not the rate.
0: 4.99 is the rate
1: for a year.
0: Yeah,
1: for
0: the
1: year
0: construction.
1: But now you're But now that loan has to be converted in a year.
0: Yep,
2: it'll be modified, right?
0: Yeah, modified at the end.
1: Do you qualify the buyer for what a expected future rate is going to be? Or?
0: Yeah, yep. Yeah, we just use whatever the prevailing rate is at the time
1: okay.
0: that we're doing the construction.
1: So they have to qualify
0: yep.
1: for that amount.
0: Yep.
1: Okay.
0: So so that's kind of a cool product. Our doctor loan, had a conversation with just coming out of med school, a lot of debt, tons of debt. We don't count it against them. Zero down financing, no MI. Great product. Unbelievable.
1: Market rate or?
0: Yeah. Yep. Maybe an eighth higher than market, but no MI, 100% financing, and you're a doc. It's an awesome loan. It's the premier doctor loan in the country. And everybody, if I said what company underwrites it, everybody go, oh, you got that one? Because they don't give it out. But
1: mm-hmm.
0: somebody in our company knew somebody in their company, and we got it together. So it's awesome to have. So doctor loan, cash to win, we use that all the time. Cash to win simply allows us to go in and make cash offers on properties when need be to win deals, and also to eliminate existing mortgage payments. And we're doing that with one with Keith and I right now. And this was a real simple one, just simply single gal wants to move into her property, wants to have some time to get everything out of my house into my new house. Right.
2: Yep.
0: So we just use cash to win. Right. To simply say, hey, we haven't, even though we have an offer on her property, unless it's cash, you still have to count the payment, or we have to have a full underwriting review,
1: mm-hmm.
0: you know, all. And she's like, oh, that's just a pain in the butt. So we use cash to win. We write a backup offer on that property, cash. And now we eliminate that because Freddie and Fannie guideline is you can eliminate that payment. So now it just worked. And she's
1: mm-hmm.
0: like, oh, that's so great. And guess what it costs the client?
1: Nothing.
0: Zero. Mm-hmm. Nothing.
1: That's the
0: crazy.
1: Creative kind of
0: mm-hmm.
1: marketing, creative thinking
0: mm-hmm.
1: that makes working with you
0: mm-hmm.
1: so much fun
0: mm-hmm.
1: because we can do things, mm-hmm. you know, we have experience.
11: 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You don't need a building. 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You just need to turn your heart to Air One.
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0: /workshop.
1: Yep.
0: And you can register for the seminar. So if you're trying to move, you got kids in the house, you got dogs, pets, all that stuff, you just like, I just want to be able to move first.
1: Cats and dogs, clutter and kids.
0: Yep.
2: Yeah.
1: Learn how to move prior. So
2: alleviate a lot of that stress.
0: Yeah. A lot of that stress, and it costs you nothing.
1: Yeah.
0: 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Come find out how to do it. 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
1: So anyway, so a lot of different programs. 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
1: Everything. 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Are you kidding me? Get your money over there.
0: Is that good?
1: Is that good?
0: All right.
1: It's unbelievable. Give me a call, 651-231-2500. Thank you.
0: Thanks for tuning in. 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
8: With SRN News, I'm Mary Rose. A fourth firefighter has died of his injuries he sustained battling a blaze in western Colorado.
9: The Federal Interior Department says Nathan Matthews, who was battling a wildfire near the Colorado-Utah border last month when he and three other colleagues were caught in the blaze, died from his injuries Friday. The 43-year-old was from Lincoln, Nebraska. Officials say the June 27th situation, known as a burnover, turned deadly when the wildfire spread quickly, closing off all escape routes. Firefighters Emily Barker, Nick Hutcherson, and Sydney Watson died at the scene. I'm Julie Walker.
8: Yemen's Iran-backed Houthi rebels say they fired missiles and drones at Saudi Arabia in response to Saudi's airstrikes on Yemen's strategic Red Sea city of Hodeidah. This is SRN News.
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0: Welcome to This Week on Capitol Hill, where we go beyond the headlines to bring you the stories shaping Washington and the world. I'm Tony Perkins. This week we're joined by a live audience at the SoCon Con 2026. The Social Conservative Policy Conference brings together lawmakers, scholars, and leaders from national and state policy organizations to address some of the greatest challenges facing our nation, including the growing threat of socialism.
1: Socialism, communism, I mean, my view, and I think in reality, socialism is just communism light. It is a step, as my mother says, it is a step to full communism. If socialism succeeds, then you get communism.
0: That was New York Congresswoman Nicole Malliotakis, whose mother fled Fidel Castro's communist regime. A reminder that socialism is far more than an academic theory. For millions, it has been a lived reality. Today, we'll hear from two of the nation's leading voices on challenges facing America, House Speaker Mike Johnson on the domestic agenda before Congress, including the rising challenge of socialism, and former Secretary of State Mike Pompeo on America's role abroad and the growing threat posed by Iran, and what comes next for U.S. policy in the Middle East.
2: I just don't think they're serious about making a deal. These guys, I mean, the more the president's gotten to know them, the more he's come to that realization. I mean, he said it yesterday, I believe. He gave a speech in Georgia. These guys, the problem with them is you can't make a deal with people unless they're going to keep it. And these people make deals, and then they break it almost immediately. Or they decide, oh, let's change the deal. That's not how deals work.
0: That was the current Secretary of State, Marco Rubio, signaling that diplomacy with Iran may have reached its limits. Former Secretary of State Mike Pompeo joins us later with his assessment. We'll also examine what has fueled socialism's growing appeal, the Marxist ideas behind it, and how we counter them. All of that and much more coming up on this week's edition of This Week on Capitol Hill.
3: Today's edition of This Week on Capitol Hill is being presented by AARP.
0: Well, House Republicans delivered major results this week. Lawmakers passed the annual National Defense Authorization Act, approved the Stop Insider Trading Act, advanced a framework for Reconciliation 3.0, and passed a clean continuing resolution to keep the government funded and avoid another Democratic shutdown. The focus now shifts to the Senate, where the fate of each of the measures will be decided. Joining us here before the SoCon 2026 is House Speaker Mike Johnson. Mr. Speaker, welcome.
4: Hey, Tony. Great to be with you. Thanks.
0: When we talked last week, I talked about how aggressive the agenda was going into this week, and you accomplished it.
4: Yes, you know, the pundits always say we won't be able to accomplish it, but we did, and I never doubt that. We have a small majority, the smallest in most times in U.S. history. As you know, most of this Congress has been a one or two vote margin at any time, but we were able to get it done, and those are big seismic achievements, landmark achievements, and moving the ball forward. And as I said in my press conference after we delivered all that on Thursday, we're going to continue to do this. The American people can trust House Republicans, the Republican Party, to run this government, and we keep delivering. We're going to do that, run all the way through the tape towards the end of the year, to the end of the year, and I believe for this reason we're going to win the midterms. I'm very bullish about the outcome, and we talk about it all the time. With each passing day, I'm more confident, Tony.
0: As you repeatedly say, you exceed the expectations of the pundits. They still don't understand the power of prayer.
4: That's right. And look, I've been openly saying this. I told a big gaggle of Hill Press reporters yesterday at an event. I said, listen, this is a God thing. It really is. And we have intercessory prayers who are on the ground at the Capitol praying each of these things through. My colleagues know that. They know I believe that. And we're watching it happen. More and more people are understanding there must be something to this because this is an impossible agenda. But look, this is not a radical thing. It's what the framers of our Constitution did, the founders' generation. They all believed in the power of prayer, the divine hand of providence, as Washington himself, the father of our country, often talked about. And we do well. We're one nation under God. We should remember and govern like that.
0: All right, let's talk about some of those accomplishments, what was accomplished this week, and how that sets up action now in the Senate.
4: It does. I mean, each of those measures is important. You know, the National Defense Authorization Act, as you know, sets policy for how we govern ourselves and how we fund our military in a very dangerous time. Big, big thing.
0: And in spite of that, this is being blocked in the Senate repeatedly. The Senate has tried to advance its version, and the Democrats have blocked it.
4: It's a very important thing to note. I mean, for 65 straight years, this was a bipartisan product, because at the end of the day, people would put their political weapons down and recognize this is serious. This is about the nation's security. We ought to do it together. And that increasingly has not happened. This Democrat Party, as I say all the time, is not the party of our fathers or grandfathers. They don't have any interest in keeping the nation safe, because they think there's some political advantage installing all of this. The same thing applied to the other big bill, the continuing resolution. We passed a totally clean, non-gimmick continuation of funding through November, so that we don't have Americans suffering unnecessarily because government's wheels have ground to a halt.
0: You did get some Democratic support for that.
4: Small handful. And that's good.
0: Which should show that the Democrats in the Senate should be willing to vote for it as well.
4: That's our hope and our expectation and our prayer. And Leader Thune believes that he will get Democrats to do that. It's just too dangerous. And there's some Democrats, I think, Tony, who have calculated that they would get a political advantage if TSA lines backed up at the airports again and soldiers weren't being paid and all these other, you know, critical functions of government stopped, that they would get points for that. I think they're wrong. This same group already forced us into the two longest shutdowns in U.S. history, this Congress already. One of them was 78 days. No one gained a thing out of that. They didn't gain any political advantage, but the American people are made to suffer. That tells you where their head is.
0: All right, let's talk about Reconciliation 3.0 that has the Save America Act included.
4: Yes, we need to do reconciliation because it is the vehicle that allows you to avoid that 60-vote threshold in the Senate. And these Democrats, as we're discussing here, have no interest in advancing the simple priorities of the American people. What do I mean by that? This reconciliation bill, the resolution we passed in the House that now goes to the Senate, will set up a simple measure. It has three components. We want to fund the troops, farmers, and election security. It has the Save America Act in it, which is very basically requires proof of citizenship to register to vote and a valid ID when you show up to do so. That's like a 90-10 public opinion poll issue, Tony, and Democrats don't want to support it. We're also going to put in essential funding for the military to replenish stockpiles of our missiles and the other equipment and make sure the troops are paid and equipped. And then we have a little bit for the agriculture community as well that desperately needs it. I don't know how any member of the Senate can vote against any of that. Certainly not Republicans, so we'll see.
0: Well, we were told that there was not an issue with non-citizens registering to vote. But we just saw this week in New Jersey the Democratic governor admitting that 6,600 non-U.S. citizens were registered to vote, and 400 of them actually voted.
4: We know this kind of stuff happens around the country, and it is remarkable when a Democrat governor is forced to come out and admit it. But this is the reason that the American people are for this, and by the way, more than 70% of Democrats say that you should be a citizen to vote in a U.S. election. It's already federal law. It's just not enforced in the blue states. And you have to have a valid ID to show up to vote. That's not a controversial notion. But in spite of the fact that almost every American sees that that's common sense, these Democrats will not lend a vote, not the House or the Senate. They will not support it. So we have to do it on our own through a reconciliation package. So we certainly hope and believe and expect that this is going to make its way through. I was with the president last night in the Oval Office for 2 hours. We talked about this at great length, as you can imagine. And he is very anxious to get that measure to his desk because he believes, as I do, it's the most essential thing. If you do not have a free and fair election, It's very difficult to keep a constitutional republic, and that's why we're pushing this so aggressively.
0: All right, so there's only one hurdle between you and the president getting that legislation there.
4: Yes, it's the Senate, and look, I'm very insistent about this. I believe we have to have a one-team approach. The House and Senate Republicans are all one team, and I don't disparage anyone or anything. I don't tell Leader Thune how to run the Senate. He doesn't tell me how to run the House. But we are coordinating on this, and I'm very hopeful that he'll be able to shepherd that through. I pray that he will, because so many people agree with us that it's so critically important. So we need to support the Senate Republicans and let them know, I know you all will hear, how important that is to all of us and to them and to the country.
0: Now, if they do not advance the House versions of that, then this is going to be September before we see movement on these issues.
4: Yes, it may well be a September exercise. It takes some time to move these things through, but that will be timely enough before the election in November, and it's, again, a critically important priority. I think the government funding on the CR and the budget reconciliation, it's hard to imagine anything more important than that. Another thing we did this week, though, is we banned stock trading for members of Congress. And you know what? Almost every Democrat voted against that. So, yeah, they're going to have a lot to answer for on the election.
0: How big of an issue was that?
4: It should have been done a long time ago, but it's been difficult to get a consensus for it. As usual, on most things, you have a small handful of members who are the bad apples, who give it all a bad name. There are lots of members who do that, you know, faithfully and in accordance with the law and in blind trust and that sort of thing. But it's gotten so abusive, the insider trading aspect of it, that we just had to get rid of it. And I'm really glad we finally got that off the House floor.
0: Are you confident that the ethics and the standards that are in the House are sufficient?
4: We're doing everything we can to enforce those and to continually improve upon them, and that's an ongoing process that will continue to the end of this Congress and into the new one when we still have a Republican majority in the Congress, okay?
0: All right, Mr. Speaker, we're going to go to a break. When we come back, I want to talk about something you have been saying regarding the threat of socialism, that the barbarians are not at the gate, they're inside the gate. We want to talk about that when we return. What's given rise to this Marxist ideology that is actually fueling campaigns and winning elections?
4: Yes.
0: Folks, stick with us. We're back with more of This Week on Capitol Hill right after this.
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0: Welcome back to This Week on Capitol Hill. I'm Tony Perkins, and we're here before a live audience at the SoConCon 2023. All right. As you can tell, a very live audience, geared up and ready to go with our conversation with House Speaker Mike Johnson, who represents the 4th Congressional District of Louisiana. Mr. Speaker, appreciate you staying around and joining us here on site for this week's program. All right, we set this up as we were going into the break. You have not been shy about this. In fact, I watch your mannerisms. I've known you for quite some time. You're animated by what is happening in some of these elections where we see these Democratic Socialist candidates being elected. You see this as a real threat.
4: It is a very real threat. And I try to be a happy warrior, you know, in the mode of Ronald Reagan.
0: Usually a good poker player, but...
4: Well, yeah, not so well. But look, this is serious business. And I think people understand the stakes are so high. You and I were talking off stage a little while ago, and I said, you know, if somebody had told us even 10 years ago that on the 250th anniversary of the greatest nation in the history of the world, we would be in an open contest about whether we're going to maintain a constitutional republic or go down this dark, dangerous, deadly road to communism. But that is what we are facing in a midterm election. And that's why I think this midterm is unlike any other. We are deciding, somebody said outside, this isn't a referendum on Donald J. Trump. It's a referendum on Thomas Jefferson. I mean, the foundational principles of the nation are imperiled. And you have a rising number of barbarians who are coming up through the primary system in the Democrat primaries.
0: And they're going to win these seats because these are in deep blue seats.
4: By my count, we're up to, I think, 29 of these people, okay? And they espouse crazy, radical, un-American views. They want no borders. They want no prisons. They want to eliminate entire institutions like the U.S. Supreme Court. They want to remove the presidency. They want to pack the Supreme Court. They think the House itself should run the whole government, which, by the way, they want to assume all the power, control over production. And it's madness. And there's a bunch of them coming up through the system. I will be administering the oath to people who have open disdain for the founding principles of their country. It's an unprecedented time. And so I'm telling you, people who love America and common sense have to get off of their good intentions right now and get engaged. Your neighbors, your family, your friends at church, everybody needs to understand. This one's for all the marbles, and we are not overstating that. It's not campaign rhetoric.
0: So really, this has to be addressed on two fronts. First, we have the short-term front of this election,
4: yes,
0: where we need to encourage our friends, family, church members to be registered and to be voting. But long-term, I think we need to step back and ask, how did we get here?
4: It's an important question, and it reminds us that we have an educational component to this. When we fail to be students of history, then we're apt to repeat it. And communism, socialism, is a step towards communism. That's what this is. It's a battle towards communism, Marxism. It has never, never worked. It won't, because it defies the most basic principles of the fallen nature of man and the existence of God. Communism begins with a premise. Marxism begins with a premise that there is no God. The state is the God. It will never work. And it has led to the murder of tens of millions of innocent people in the 20th century alone. And we have to recognize that. This is what we're up against, and it is an un-American proposition.
0: Is it not filling a vacuum that's been created by the retreat of that moral component of our society?
4: I think you're right to point that out. I mean, I think when we lose our bearings, when we lose our sense of what the founding and guiding principles are of the nation, which, of course, derive from Scripture themselves, that's how our framers set it up, then we are apt to fall into a lot of untruth, and that's what's happened. So you have a lot of young people who are swayed with this idea that they'll get free stuff, you know, and no one seems to want to finish and explain to them, you might get a few free things for a short while, but you're going to give up your freedom, and ultimately you might have to give up your life. That's what's happened in history. Again, not hyperbole, but on the 250th anniversary, you and I, all of us, have a great opportunity to engage in this sort of educational process, to remind the people coming behind us of what the truths are and why they must be defended. Reagan, I always think of the words of Reagan on this point. He said, you know, remember, freedom is never more than one generation away from extinction. And we do not pass it in the bloodstream. has to be fought for, protected, taught, passed along to the people coming behind us, so they'll have the same liberty, opportunity, and security that we've always known and frankly too often taken for granted.
0: You mentioned being a happy warrior. We, as most of our audience are Christians, conservatives. You know, we come at this from a position of hope, regardless of what may happen. However, we are at a moment where I think the church, Christians, let me use that term, have been somewhat timid to bring their faith into the public square because, you know, all this stuff from the left separates church and state. And so we've just kind of, you know, we don't like conflict. We don't want to force it.
4: Yeah.
0: But we're at a point where we've got to be bold and courageous, do we not?
4: We have to, or our system cannot survive. I have a little whiteboard illustration I do when I'm on university campuses, and I walk them through a little word picture of why our nation's different and extraordinary, different than any nation ever before or since. In 1776, a band of patriots came along, and they rejected the divine right of kings philosophy, where there is an almighty hovering up in the sky, but the lowercase k, the king, is the sovereign, and he's the one that gives the people their rights. We just erased the middleman, and we said, no, we're one nation under God. As Lincoln articulated, summarized in the Gettysburg Address, he said, we're dedicated to this proposition that we are one nation under God, and a government of the people, by the people, for the people themselves, should not perish from the earth. The only way to maintain that, they understood, if you don't have an earthly king, a sovereign, a boss, and the people are their own boss, that's self-government, it's our experiment, they must be guided by religion and morality, because the fallen nature of man will lead to chaos. Washington said, of all the dispositions and habits which lead to political prosperity, religion and morality are the indispensable supports. John Adams came next. He said, our Constitution is made only for a moral and religious people. It is wholly inadequate to the government of any other. If we abandon those basic principles, we're in trouble. Reagan also summarized, he had a way with words. He said, if we ever forget that we're one nation under God, we'll be a nation gone under. And that's what we have to remind the generation come behind us.
0: So it's time not to be silent, but to be bold, courageous, and to engage in the process. All right, we've just got a couple minutes left, Mr. Speaker. The members of Congress are back in their districts working, also on the campaign trail, going into the midterm elections. We're really into the home stretch now.
4: Yes.
0: How do you see this playing out in terms of the midterm elections? In terms of the majority, how many seats do you think the Republicans may be able to pick up?
4: We're less than 100 days from the election, but who's counting? And it's going to come down to a handful of votes in just a couple of districts. One of the groups that monitors all this, Cook Political Report, currently says, they're nonpartisan arbiter, they say on election night you should expect 212 Republican seats, 205 Democrat seats. It leaves less than 20 seats in the middle as the jump ball. So the whole balance of Congress, think of it, will come down to less than 20 seats, the outcomes. And so we are putting lead on target, all of our energy force. We have great candidates there, better candidates, great record to run on. We have a slight fundraising advantage over Democrats right now because people believe the stakes are so high. I'm absolutely convinced God's not done with America yet. We're going to grow this House majority, and we're going to keep this thing going so we can save the greatest nation in history.
0: And what are you're anticipating coming back in the majority in January of next year. What are going to be the top priorities for the
4: country? Well, we have two more years of a four-year Trump administration, and we were handed an absolute disaster by the Biden-Harris administration. Every metric of public policy was a disaster. We've been moving as quickly as we can to do it. A lot more left to do for affordability and the economy, to shore up national security and make sure America is the dominant force on the planet. We can do that, but we need the right people in the seats to make it happen.
0: All right, Mr. Speaker, one final question for you. How can folks be praying as we go into this midterm election?
4: My familiar refrain, we need wisdom, stamina, discernment, probably in that order, so we appreciate those prayers.
0: And a few extra hours of sleep.
4: Yeah, that. One day.
0: All right. Mr. Speaker, thanks so much for joining us. Always great to see you.
4: Thank you, my friend. God bless you all. Thanks.
0: All right, folks, stick with us. After the break, former Secretary of State Mike Pompeo joins us for this week on Capitol Hill. So stay tuned. We'll be right back with more.
12: With SRN News, I'm Mary Rose. Iran reports no strikes overnight into Saturday, an apparent break in nearly 2 weeks of U.S. attacks. attacks, tensions remain high over control of the Strait of Hormuz. U.S. Central Command hasn't commented. Berlin police have identified a suspect in an attack during Berlin's LGBTQ event and says he has ties to Islamic circles in the German capital. Berlin police spokesman Florian Nath told reporters that measures were underway against the suspect and that our search for this person is proceeding at full speed. A fourth firefighter has died due to the now extinguished Knowles wildfire near the Colorado-Utah border. Nathan Matthews of the Wildland Fire Service of Lincoln, Nebraska, died Friday from his injuries. This is SRN News.
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0: Welcome back to This Week on Capitol Hill. I'm your host, Tony Perkins. Thanks so much for joining us. The United States and Iran continued exchanging attacks this week after multiple U.S. service members were killed last weekend. As the conflict intensified, President Trump warned that the United States would destroy a bridge or power plant each time Iran targeted a ship transiting the Strait of Hormuz. Joining us now to discuss the growing conflict is former Secretary of State and former CIA Director Mike Pompeo. Secretary Pompeo, welcome to This Week on Capitol Hill. Thanks
19: Great
0: for joining us.
19: Great to be with you, Tony.
0: So let me ask you this question. Let's just start right here. When you left office 6 years ago as Secretary of State, did you believe the United States and Iran would eventually find themselves in this direct military conflict that we see today?
19: Tony, I did. I believed it was inevitable that we would have to go in and eliminate their capacity to have a nuclear weapon or be a nuclear-capable country. We'd worked on this tirelessly. We got out of the crazy deal that President Obama had put the country in with called the JCPOA, their nuclear deal. which had created a pathway for nuclear weapons. Our method in the first term was to use maximal economic pressure, and we'd been pretty successful at draining the Iranian regime's funding sources and money. But President Biden turned to Pekin and gave him money. And so I did believe that in the end, this is what it was going to take, not because the United States ever wants war,
20: right,
19: but because this Islamist regime, right? These are radical Islamists. These are terrorists who have been threatening the United States since 1979 and Israel for the same time. It was going to take someone to go in and rip these nuclear weapons out of their cold hands.
20: Now, when you were CIA director, obviously you had a better understanding than most of what was happening in the world. But and you made your first speech. I remember this because I commented on it. You made your first speech in Cairo as Secretary of State. And in that speech, you articulated your worldview, if I can use that term. Yeah. You didn't use that term, but you said you were a Christian.
19: Yeah.
20: That understanding, I think, helps you and helped the State Department better understand the long-term threat of Iran and the regime that was there. Is there, with that understanding, is there a diplomatic solution?
19: The answer to that is these things almost always end with some form of arrangement. But it all depends on how much leverage the other side has. And so long as the Iranians have the capacity to threaten Israel, to threaten their, you see, they're firing on their fellow Muslim brothers, right? They're firing on Qatar and Bahrain.
20: But behind that is that ideology.
19: But it's no. This is it. This is why capitulation, forced capitulation, is likely the only outcome that will get the American people what they need: the security and peace and stability in the Middle East that benefits the United States of America. And I think your point's really well taken. When you think of the United States as a Judeo-Christian nation, we sometimes can't understand these folks.
20: Right.
19: We sometimes think, oh, there's a deal to be done. They're rational people. The pain level must be high. 90 million people suffering in Iran.

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2: The governments have a responsibility to protect their people from this evil. You see it with Vladimir Putin today. You see it with Xi Jinping in China. And you see it with the Ayatollah in Iran. They want the United States, they want the people of the United States to live in a country that is very different than the one that we know and love and appreciate.
3: Mr. Secretary, we're almost up against break. A little less than a minute left. The world today, safer, more dangerous than it was when you were at the Department of State?
2: Oh, goodness. It's never a safe place. These things go on forever. The good news is President Trump's decision to go after the Iranian regime's nuclear program made us all safer. There's still more work to do.
3: All right, when we come back, I want to talk about, speaking of nuclear programs, this week, announced that there may be a deal with Saudi Arabia and the U.S. allowing them to and actually partnering them and setting up nuclear facilities in Saudi Arabia. I want to talk with you about that. Also, long term, the Middle East, much different than it was 6 years ago. Some positive developments. We want to talk about that as well. Folks, I want to thank you for joining us here on This Week on Capitol Hill. Still to come, we're going to be continuing our conversation with Secretary Mike Pompeo. Also, a few final thoughts on what has taken place here in our nation's capital this week. So don't go away. A lot more straight ahead on This Week on Capitol Hill.
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3: Welcome back to This Week on Capitol Hill. Continuing my conversation with former CIA Director and Secretary of State Mike Pompeo about the escalating conflict in the Middle East. Mr. Secretary, thanks again for sticking around. So let's start first with the positive. A lot of negative going on out there, but you know, we're seeing relationships, conversations taking place between Israel and Lebanon. Israel, I think, is in a much stronger place now than they were 4 years ago, even though they've gone through really the refining fire. Your thoughts?
4: I think Israel is absolutely in a stronger place than it was, and they are determined. October 7th changed things for them. We're never going back to October 6th world in the Middle East. And I think we all need to take that on board as we think about how is it that you get peace and stability. I think what they're doing in Lebanon is fantastic. The fact that the Israelis and Lebanese, right, the Lebanese leadership, President Aoun, is the only Christian leader in the region.
3: And he met this week with President
4: Trump.
3: And
4: he was with President Trump this past week, working on trying to figure out how is it that you get the Iranians out of Lebanon? How do you get Hezbollah out of Lebanon? How can you, together, the United States, Israel, and Lebanon, achieve that? I'm very hopeful that President Aoun and Prime Minister Netanyahu can achieve that. Note too, this past week, lots of missiles landed in the Middle East, none of them in Israel. I think the Iranians have learned a great deal about if you provoke this powerful military, that this will end badly for you. And so the oddity of the fact that in Tehran they are now firing at Muslims, not Jews. They're now firing their missiles at Muslims, not Christians. They're firing their missiles at their own co-religionists, I think is very telling about the evil nature of the regime itself.
3: And desperation?
4: Desperation, fear, and a deep commitment to continuing the power of the regime. So I think what you can clearly see now is they have put all their chips on the table. They're going to try and stay in power, and it's going to require an effort, not just from the United States, but Israel and our Gulf Arab partners, to make sure that regime no longer has the power that it's had for 25 years.
3: Clearly, they've been degraded, but not neutralized.
4: That's right. That's exactly right. Still the capacity to threaten the Strait of Hormuz, and frankly, to threaten their Gulf Arab partners as well.
3: Time is on their side, not ours, and they know that. That has historically been how they negotiate. They drag things out, knowing that the political will of the West is sometimes a lot weaker.
4: We've seen this in history before, Tony. Western societies are difficult to manage conflicts, right? It's difficult to do. Much easier in an authoritarian regime because you don't have to respond to the will of the people. They're trying to figure out how to get through the last 2 years of this administration. They're trying to convince the New York Times to continue to write pieces about how Israel and the United States are the problem, not the Iranians. All of those things trying to undermine the will of the American people and run the clock.
3: Does that necessitate strike fast, strike hard?
4: Yeah, my view is we've made a mistake too. Yeah. We took a 60-day pause and let them rearm a bit and get some, and most importantly, get some money.
3: But we didn't strengthen in that. We only weakened because, as you said, managing the public opinion on this is not moving in the right direction.
4: We have an end state goal that President Trump has laid out very clearly. We should maximize and compress the time period by which we achieve that goal.
3: Let me switch gears to another topic in the Middle East. Saudi Arabia, the administration, the president, suggesting, this is not formalized yet, but that there might be room to allow the enrichment of uranium in Saudi Arabia, allowing them to establish nuclear power, supposedly for civilian purposes. But the enrichment of uranium is something that's been very closely guarded. Is this a good idea?
4: You know, I always think the fewer nations that have the capacity to enrich uranium, the more safe the American people are. We've all seen these the concept of mutually assured destruction. It gets really complicated when 30 nations have the ability to enrich uranium. So, you know, we always had countries that were coming asking us for this. We would put in place what was called the gold standard 1-2-3 rules. I haven't seen the shape of this agreement. It sounds like it's American companies that are doing it. That gives me more confidence. But man, less nuclear enrichment.
3: I'm going to be very candid about the, when I look at this internationally, having served as chair of the U.S. Commission on International Religious Freedom, I look at those countries that embrace religious freedom as the most stable, peaceful countries that allow 100%. For prosperity. That's what the facts show. Saudi Arabia is one of the most closed societies in the world. I mean, there are no churches in Saudi Arabia.
4: Yeah. Look, we've been trying to convince the Kingdom of Saudi Arabia to join the Abraham Accords in the same way that the Emiratis did. Right now, there are Christian churches inside the United Arab Emirates.
3: There are a lot of them, and they're very welcome.
4: And lots of space for Christians and people of all faiths to practice their faith. I hope the Kingdom of Saudi Arabia, and every Muslim nation, whether that's Indonesia or Malaysia, wherever, Pakistan, I hope they will all come to see that their country will be better off with more religious freedom. And the Kingdom of Saudi Arabia is certainly a nation that needs to continue to move down that path in a way that is serious and reflects an understanding, which is exactly your point. The world is safer when nations accept the fact that people are going to practice the faith to which they believe.
3: I want to bring this home for our last 2 minutes. One of the projects you did when you were Secretary of State was looking at first principles, looking at the foundation of the United States, religious freedom here, and it was a project you took on that was highly criticized even back then. But when you look at this rise of socialism within the Democratic Party, which is an anathema to those founding principles, I mean, you were on to something. Our institutions have been hollowed out with this secularism, and if we don't return to those first principles, I think we lose our country.
4: I believe this with all my heart. And Tony, by the way, you were an important part of helping me achieve that. The Family Research Council was an important part of that. We worked on what became known as the Ministerial for Religious Freedom. We built the Chaplain's Corps at the CIA. These are the core institutions of America being imbued with the central idea of America as a Judeo-Christian founded country. If we walk away from that, if we are just a secular society, we will look much more like parts of Europe, which are falling away, right? They're not protecting the unborn. They're not building families. They're not doing the things that have been the central guarantor of freedom and liberty in the United States of America. I pray that we will continue to get that back. The Democrat Party today is not going to move that direction. We need a political movement that's going to do that.
3: A political movement anchored in a moral and transcendent truth with a transcendent truth anchor.
4: Amen. Basic principles.
3: Because without it, we just have two competing parties with two different ideologies that ultimately lead to the same place. One gets there faster than the other.
4: That's absolutely true.
3: Mr. Secretary, I want to thank you for joining us. Always great to see you.
4: Great to see you too, Tony. Bless you.
3: All right, folks. 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
3: Welcome back to This Week on Capitol Hill. Speaking to the rise of socialist candidates within the Democratic Party, House Speaker Mike Johnson warned that, quote, the barbarians are inside the gate. He went on to explain, quote, we are fighting right now in Congress over whether we're going to maintain our status as a constitutional republic or go down this dark road of death to communism, end quote. The speaker isn't crying wolf. The threat is real. But the battle to preserve the republic will not ultimately be won in Congress. There will be legislative fights. There will be elections where your vote could determine the balance of power and whether socialist policies further undermine our freedoms. But if the barbarians are already inside the gate, we need to ask, how did they get in? And how do we get them out? Congress reflects culture more than it creates it. Laws can restrain evil, but they cannot create virtue. A constitutional republic depends on citizens with the moral character to govern themselves and families that instill virtue in the next generation. Culture is ultimately shaped by what people believe about God, truth, and morality. When those foundations erode, political institutions follow. To understand how this ideological and spiritual challenge gained traction in America, we have to look beyond politics to the forces that shape a nation's character. In his 1983 book, The Gravedigger File, author and social critic Oz Guinness warned that secularization was hollowing out the institution that had long guided Western civilization, the church. As biblical faith weakened, society's moral foundations weakened, creating a vacuum secular ideologies would inevitably fill. A little more than a decade later, Judge Robert Bork approached the same crisis from a different direction. In his book, Slouching Toward Gomorrah, he argued that America's moral and cultural foundations were being eroded by radical individualism and radical egalitarianism, weakening the institutions upon which constitutional government depends. Nominated to the Supreme Court by Ronald Reagan in 1987, Bork was rejected because of his originalist views of the Constitution. Though writing as a constitutional scholar rather than a theologian, he arrived at a remarkable similar conclusion as Guinness. When I first came to Washington, I had hoped to meet Robert Bork, and so I called him and invited him to lunch, and he graciously accepted. During our conversation, I asked for his prognosis of America's future. He replied, quote, "The culture is too far gone for the country to turn around." For a moment, I thought there was no hope, but then he added this, "There is one thing that could save the country, a genuine renewal of religion in America." But he continued, "Unfortunately, the church has been and continues to be in decline." So how did the barbarians get inside the gate? Through the church's loss of its preserving influence as the salt of the earth. And how do we secure that gate once again? Jesus said, "You are the salt of the earth. Salt preserves what would otherwise decay." History has confirmed what Christ taught. The decisive battle for America's future will not ultimately be won in Congress, but in the church as it once again shapes the nation's moral character. Change the nation's character and its policies will follow. "In God We Trust" cannot remain merely a motto etched in stone. It must once again become the conviction written upon our hearts and reflected in how we live. And that has been this week on Capitol Hill.
9: This is an important notice to all U.S. taxpayers. The IRS is giving away billions of dollars in tax savings through a federal program called the Fresh Start Initiative to aid delinquent taxpayers. This initiative was established for anyone facing financial hardship and unable to pay their back taxes. Qualifying and enrolling in this program will stop all collections, settle your delinquent tax problem, and even reduce what you owe by thousands of dollars. 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
14: With SRN News, I'm Mary Rose. President Trump returned to a rescheduled White House Correspondents' Dinner last night.
15: 3 months after a gunman cut short the White House Correspondents Association dinner, they gave it another try Friday night. And instead of being held at the Washington Hilton, it was held at the Waldorf Astoria, Washington, D.C., which used to be the Trump International Hotel. Trump said it was great to be back at a place he knows so well.
16: As I said 3 months ago, the show must go on.
15: Trump's speech, which lasted a little more than an hour, was full of pot shots at Barack Obama, Representative Ilhan Omar, and California Governor Gavin Newsom. I'm Donna Warner.
14: Millions of Americans are sweltering under a massive heat dome this weekend. The extreme temps are expected to last into early next week. This is SRN News.
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1: Nathan has taught me to embrace the moment. 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

0: 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And now, from the Connors and Sullivan Broadcast Studios, the man who is not what he wants to be, but is way grateful that he's not who he used to be, here,
1: welcome aboard. It is That Kevin Show, thatkevinshow.com. Very glad to have you with us. Very excited for you to be with us on such a momentous occasion. And I call it a momentous occasion because this is a day where we're going to do something very, very important. I happen to believe with all of my heart, everything that's in my mind, body, soul, and spirit. My children know this through and through. My bride has heard it more times than she can even count. But in our house where we live, for me and my house, we will follow Jesus Christ as the author, finisher, perfecter of not only what we believe, our faith, but also the guidance for our future, how we should live in the present, and how to deal with the mistakes that we've made in the past. There's no aspect of life, there's no element of life that doesn't come under his just rule and reign. His desire to help us flourish, his desire to help us know our mission in life, his desire for us to be the kind of people that he's called us to be. And there's not that many people on talk radio that are going to get this hyper and this excited about what I'm talking about. But for me, friends, it's not just words. It is something that I earnestly, passionately, deeply believe. And I want you to understand from the deepest part of who I am to the deepest part of who you are, that it can be the same for you. You can have great peace and great joy and great knowledge of God through a relationship with him. It's why we do what we do. I want to see every person listening as best I can brought to faith in Jesus so that you can know the joy that only he can give in its totality. But in that reality, in the understanding that that is the bottom line, that is the highest good, that is the furthest goal, that is everything that we can accomplish, that there are some key components to that that are very, very important. And not least among them, in fact, I would say perhaps greatest among them, would be the revealed revelation of who Jesus is personally. And we have no better source on planet Earth to understand him, to understand what his life was about, to understand why his coming was important, why it fulfilled prophecy, why it changed all of history, why his return eventually is causing the church to have to evaluate how we live today and what we do today. Friends, there is no understating the importance of what Jesus' plan is. But how do we know his plan? Well, the best revealed revelation that we have of that is through the Bible itself. Michael Woolworth is back with us. And Michael, I think a lot of times it is easy for North American Christians to sit very comfortably. Think about it from this perspective for a second. How many of us in North America still carry a Bible to our weekly church services? I know in the service that I go to, at the church that I go to, there are many people that perhaps carry Bibles on their phones. I happen to be guilty of that myself. But there's not a ton of people in the American construct and culture that have a Bible that they open up and that they read from as a book on a regular basis because of the technology that we have around us. But there are not cell towers and internet portals and electronic hubs, data centers, where we're talking about sending these Bibles. It is a completely different universe. And from that standpoint, I want people to understand that if they're listening to us talk about this, it's not because the rest of the world's like here. It's not. They can't have 56 versions, translations, all in one app. They are desperate for one copy of the scriptures in their language, Swahili or Mandarin or whatever it may be. And that's why this is so vital.
2: Well, Kevin, I'm so grateful that you share our enthusiasm, our burden to see these Bibles, fill these empty waiting hands. And that's what we're doing today. We're filling heart hungry believers with the precious word of God. Their hearts are full, Kevin. They've come to saving faith, right? They're in the first, weeks and months of their walk with Christ. But again, how much better when you have your own Bible to be able to open, God's precious word, understand his will for your life, claim those promises in the day to day in places like China. We're going to take your listeners there in just a moment. But again, we want to do this for 10,000 waiting believers that we know by name at Bible. Kevin, as I recollect, this would be our 11th campaign together. You and I have done this for more than a decade.
1: Doesn't seem
2: right?
1: possible, but I'll take your word for it.
2: By the grace of God, and you've not changed one bit in those 11 years, Kevin. I feel like I've aged a little bit, but we've never parted ways. Disappointed. This listening family has been so incredibly generous, and I suppose they ask themselves, God has used his word to grow me. I love my Bible, right? I simply want to give that privilege to others. And is this the opportunity? This is the opportunity, right? And so we're praying that when we wrap this up in the coming weeks, that we can circle back to all 10,800, just north of 10,000, 10,800 waiting believers, again, that we know by name at Bible League. Hey, the Bibles you're praying for, they're coming. They're on their way.
1: 800-YES-WORD is how they get there, 1-800-YES-WORD. They're only $5 a copy, friends, and I would encourage you, you can't even download the best Bible app on your app store for $5, because they're going to ask you for the additional purchases inside. It's always going to be more than that. So for less than it costs you to have your electronic version, you can supply a physical copy, a durable copy. I've held these copies of scripture in my own hand. I've been to the Bible League headquarters. I've seen them with my own eyes. They are made out of a durable outer covering that is not like the leather or what you may imagine the leather to be in American Bibles or in modern Bibles, but it's actually more durable than that. And then when you peel open the pages have a durability to them. They're stronger than average. And so these Bibles are built to last. They are built for the long haul. They are built to withstand 12 different people using them, reading them, coming to faith in Jesus because of them. And Michael, I've heard for years the stories of how some churches are so small and the copies of the scriptures are so rare that they've had to do the heart-wrenching thing of tearing a Bible apart and having one book of the Bible go with one family for a week and another book of the Bible go with another family so that they can study during the week. We don't want to see that. We want every family to have a copy of God's word that are in these communities. And am I thankful for their thirst and hunger for God's word? Absolutely. But for $5, we should be able to satiate that pretty easily.
2: Well, I want to take you to China. I will do that on either side of the break. But, the main way that we accomplish our global weekly Bible study, somebody will invite somebody to come learn about Jesus, right? But the other way we do this is through the gift of literacy. As you engage people in the world, you find out they can't read. You have another problem, right? So we developed a literacy program about 40 years ago that gives the gift of literacy in the native language of that person, right? And in places like China, we've been able to offer English as a second language. And the story is of Ming, about 12 years of age, her father, a commercial fisherman, a Confucianist, her mother, a tailor, a bitter atheist, right? But they desired a better life for their daughter, Ming, right? And so they found out about English as a second language. And there's a lot of people in China eager to learn English. Why? It's an international business language. But they would send Ming to a local community center, not knowing that that venue was what? It was a church partnering with Bible League to offer that program without charge. And so Ming would go to that week after week. I know we've got to go to break, but let me come back and tell you what's happened with Ming and with her father and even with their divided household right now. But again, Kevin, that's why we're here doing this kingdom business.
1: We'll get that update when we come back. He's Michael Woolworth of Bible League. I'm Kevin McCullough. Very, very glad to have you with us.
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0: welcome in. It's the Thursday edition, and you know, we do some things on Thursday. We don't do the rest of the week. We're going to have some parenting stuff later in the show. Always interested in helping you with some of the lifestyle parts of life as well. And that's why we start out with this segment early in the show called How Do We Live? Because asking the big question of how we do everything else should then infiltrate everything else that we do. And if the culture dislikes God, disapproves of his word, looks at us with suspicion or even hostility, how do we go about being a good parent? How do we go about being a great worker? How do we go about being a good student in the pursuit of what we need to learn today? And that's the purpose of this section. And this week, even more so, because we've been speaking with Pastor Jason Warman of Coast Life Church in Florida, and we've been looking at, Jason, this kind of dichotomy of what it means to live, and there's the kind of the biological definition of what it means to live, and that's the technical breathing in and out and, you know, eating and going through the day and just existing. But there's this other word that Jesus says when he's come to give us life and to give us abundant life. There's this idea that there is something more, there's something bigger, there's a mission, if you will, a purpose for what it all is about. And that's what we're coming to today, and I'm pretty excited to get to this part of the conversation. Where are we going?
1: Yeah, you know, it's so important, the existence life, but then Jesus said, hey, I've come to give you that transcendent life.
0: Well, without existence, the other thing doesn't happen. So you do have to be breathing right in and out.
1: Yeah.
0: You know.
1: And God created us. We are, you know, we're his creation, but in our fallen state, we need spiritual life that nourishes every other part of our life. And that's why I go to, and there's multiple verses that you could go to, but one I always go to is Psalm 92, 12 through 14. It says, the righteous flourish like a palm tree and grow like a cedar in Lebanon. They're planted in the house of the Lord. They flourish in the courts of our God. They still bear fruit in old age. They are ever full of sap and green. And I mean, it's a weird prayer request or hope for people, but I hope they're full of sap and green in their life. I hope they're flourishing in every aspect of our life. But, you know, it's just a scriptural reality, is, and that is, where we're planted is going to determine what we produce in our life.
0: Mm.
1: And it's oftentimes I find people, you know, because we're living in a world that everything is designed to feed the bios life. It caters to the bios life. And so we have to be intentional about finding environments that nourish that Zoe, that abundant life that God has promised us. And you have to understand, like the Bible goes, hey, you're planted in the house of the Lord. Psalm 1 talks about a tree planted by rivers of living water. Jeremiah talks about a tree. There's multiple. It's like, hey, where you're planted in your life is going to determine what's getting produced in your life. And God has always had a pattern of a place where he would nurture people spiritually. I mean, from the very beginning, he put Adam and Eve in the garden. And yes, they had work there. They had, you know, obviously man and woman, creation together, but it was communion with God. They would fellowship with God. After the fall of man, God reconstituted Israel in the old covenant, and he put a tabernacle, and all of the tribes camped around the tabernacle. Like, if you've ever seen a picture of it, like the tabernacle was in the middle, the tribes camped around it. He put the tabernacle at the centerpiece of the nation. And then today, I think it's really important that people understand that today the center of spiritual life is God's church.
0: Mm.
1: Like, it's the church is God's garden, if you will, in a spiritually dry world. And, you know, it's the church is God's idea. It's not man's idea. It's the one institution on earth that Jesus personally calls his body and claims that he is the head and the Lord of it. Now, we know Jesus is King of Kings and Lord of Lords, and he's Lord over all. But when it comes to the church, that's the one Jesus goes, hey, that one's mine. He's like, the church is the apple of his eye. According to Paul in Ephesians, like, where we are focused on the world, and sometimes the people of God, church, the kingdom of God is on the periphery. Like, according to Paul, like God's eye is on his church and the world is on the periphery. Like he's concerned about the world. But if you want to know what God's focused on, he's focused on his people, his church, nourishing his bride, bringing his people to flourishing. And I believe the church was designed to be the centerpiece of our nation. Like it's the centerpiece of our life. Like it's the place where God plants us, because you don't expect a cedar tree to grow in the desert, and you don't go looking for cactuses in Antarctica. And so environment matters, and the same is true spiritually. If we only plant ourselves in places where we're constantly fed with worldly thinking, with the things that feed the just the mere human existence, then we end up just growing that biological existence. But if I plant myself in God's word, if I plant myself in prayer, if I plant myself in God's church with the spiritual community, then I'm gonna grow spiritually. Mm-hmm. And it's just a spiritual principle. Like the spiritual fruit is the byproduct of being planted in spiritual places. Right fruit is the byproduct of right planting. And it's one of the biggest lies of our culture right now, that church is optional. Like we're in an individualistic culture. We cater everything to the individual. And God is like, hey, I've called you to be my people, called you to be my church. And it doesn't say everyone, the Bible doesn't say everyone flourishes. It says those who are planted. And what grows in our life is simply the byproduct of where we've planted our lives. And that's why I tell people all the time, I ask them all the time, I'm like, hey, give God 1 year of your life by getting planted in a local church, by practicing some spiritual disciplines, like being found in the Word of God. Because, man, if you can get yourself planted in the right place, it's gonna happen. Like fruit is gonna grow. The fruit of the Spirit, the produce of God in our life. And then that affects every area. Like our marriages can flourish, our careers can flourish, because we're living out of that abundant life that God has called us to live.
0: Well, and I love that challenge. And my pastor says on a regular basis, you know, the modern mind that says, you know, well, I can worship God in the middle of the forest or at the ocean or wherever else. Well, I would hope that you are. I hope that you're looking at creation and saying, God, you're amazing at and seeing the evidence of your creation. But that leaves out all the stuff that being part of the church then is necessary for to teach you, which is encouragement, admonition, discipleship, growth, challenge, correction, instruction, all the stuff that you only get when you're in community with other people. And I think your challenge is a good one. Give God a year. Give him a year in faithful Sunday attendance. Give him a year in joining a small group, being accountable to other people that are in that body. Service. Serve alongside people. And if you leave biological life just to grow unattended in forests and everywhere else, you end up with what? Wildfires, okay. Underbrush that outgrows its usefulness, and other problems that come along. And the animal kingdom has no sense of a Zoe life. So it is kill or be killed. It is eat or be eaten, because they're just living bios. We're living Zoe, which is that other illumination. It's the upstairs, as you described yesterday, as Francis Schaeffer put it. But it's that understanding that there's something beyond here that I get to be part of. And it actually turns a piece of us on, like the lights come on in a place that they're not capable of prior to salvation, prior to the Holy Spirit, prior to his work in our lives. And so when we're talking about flourishing, yes, it's discipleship, it's understanding Christ's lordship, it's coming into a right relationship with him, but it's also so much more than that. And if we want to see human flourishing, we need to be pursuing it in our own walk, and I mean by true flourishing, but then we need to be agents of that flourishing for others. And that's where what you've brought out today is so important. You have one last thought on your list here, and I want to make sure you get to that.
1: Yeah, you know, you don't transplant dead plants, you transplant living plants. And that's what Jesus came to do. He came by faith through grace to make us spiritually alive. And then he's like, hey, I've made you alive. Let's get you plucked up out of that desert of the world.
0: Don't become a dead plant is the bottom line.
1: Right.
0: Don't die.
1: Yeah. You got to get planted in the right place.
0: That's it. Oh, good. Jason, such good stuff. I'm so sad that tomorrow's Friday and we're bringing all this to a summation. But we'll definitely look forward to tomorrow. And thank you for a great week.
1: Great to be with you.
0: You got it. Kevin McCullough coming right back. Don't go anywhere.

0: With SRN News, I'm Ron Taylor. Iran said there were no U.S. strikes overnight for the first time in nearly 2 weeks as tensions remain high over the control of the Strait of Hormuz. The Iranian Health Ministry spokesperson said today that Iran had a peaceful night. The U.S. Central Command has not commented. Sirens did sound early this morning in Saudi Arabia's Yanbu'l and Jizan provinces in an alert over a potential danger, which was later lifted. Millions of Americans sweltering under a massive heat dome this weekend. The extreme temps are expected to last into early next week. Highs in Phoenix did approach a record today of 118 degrees, while Texas had much of the rest of the interior southwest will also be likely over 100 tomorrow. A van has slammed into people gathered for Berlin's famed LGBTQ plus event, killing one person, injuring at least 16, and prompting police to call off the celebrations and the concert at the German capital. This is SRN News.
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0: Kevin McCullough. Glad to have you with us. And grateful to have Michael Woolworth with us because while we talk about getting Bibles to people, we also want to use the Bible to help determine how we live in a day in which sometimes the culture is hostile towards the Bible. But Michael, when you were with us in the opening, you were talking about the story of a man named Ming, and I want you to have plenty of time to explain what that was.
1: Yeah. And as I do that, may I say thanks to people like Barbara of Brooklyn, who said I'm in at 13 Bibles. Lyle of New York City said, Michael, Kevin, count me in, a $100 tax deductible gift to put Bibles into the empty waiting hands of 20 believers that we know around the world. And Kevin, that's how it gets done today. It's every call with every click. And we want to do that ultimately for just north of 10,000 believers that we know by name at Bible League. Yeah, the story of Ming, 12 years of age, living just outside of Beijing, China. As I mentioned, her father, a Confucianist, a commercial fisherman, her mother, a tailor, a bitter atheist, right? Desiring a better life for young Ming, they wanted her to learn English as a second language. They saw this offered at a community center. It turns out that was a local evangelical church partnering with Bible League to use this Bible League program that we've had for about four decades now. And in her case, she would learn English as a second language. So, Kevin, she goes, week after week, this program is offered by caring believers, right, who are able to answer questions about the Bible. The Bible is the source of those reading assignments. And I can tell you about 8 weeks into that program, young Ming would go home in a very, very enthusiastic way, talking about her new Lord and Savior, right? She had become a believer. And again, both in Mandarin and in English, she would talk about Jesus. I can tell you her father, a Confucianist, turned on to the hope of the gospel, right? He and Ming are now part of the house church movement, but the mother, a bitter atheist, wants nothing to do with Christianity. You've got this audio clip from my colleague Esther. She talks about it's a crime to evangelize children under the age of 18 in China. But again, Bible League, by the grace of God, has been able to be creative over, again, four decades and provide English as a second language. This is Esther, and she is in communist China.
2: We cannot preach to children under 18. That is their practice and law. But when the parents bring kids to the church, when you can teach them English and then you can send the gift of gospel to them, it is a great joy.
1: Well, let me tell you where the story of Ming and her father goes. So they joined the house church movement there. These are congregations that refuse to register with the government. When you do that, you're monitored. They give you a sanitized Bible that essentially strips Jesus of his deity. Their pastor is a man by the name of Katsu. We've talked about him before. But Kevin, at the end of these services, there may be 200 adults in that congregation and two Mandarin language Bibles. I've not been there. I've not seen this with my own eyes, but my colleague Esther that was there, she said, Michael, people will stay after the worship service. Again, there may be two Mandarin language Bibles. They will painstakingly be handwriting scriptures from that Bible in the Mandarin language. Again, that's how desperate they are to have something to take into their week to grow in the grace and knowledge of Jesus. And Kevin, I've got a Chinese Bible in my studio here with me. I can tell you that the Christians that we're talking about today would give absolutely anything. They'd give their left arm for what we're talking about today. And again, that's why we're here doing this kingdom business. So for young Ming, her father, Dai Ku, they would love to have a Bible. And again, 200 other families in that house church movement there just outside of Beijing, China, again, would give their left arm for what we're talking about today.
0: So I just want to challenge you, if you're someone who deeply values and loves scripture, imagine the angst you would have if you were suddenly without it, and then multiply that times 200 people in a church that has no access to them, can't go down to the Walgreens.

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10: I'm Barry Ritholtz. You're listening to Masters in Business on Bloomberg Radio. My extra special guest this week is Lori Heinle. She is Executive Vice President and Global Chief Investment Officer at State Street Investment Management, the asset management arm of State Street with $5.7 trillion in assets. And that's as of year-end 2025, and we're up 10-12% since then in the market. So do the math. I'm going to say over $6 trillion. Let's talk a little bit about the current market environment. Your global market outlook was titled Forward with Focus. That sounds like you were constructive on risk assets. I always put a question mark where I see, but you must stay agile. Explain what that means.
11: Yeah. Well, so to your point, we did see 2026 as being still a pretty good year for investors. We thought that earnings were going to continue to do well. We thought that inflation, while not quite back to the 2% target that the Fed had set, was marching in that direction and would possibly give some more room for rate cuts in 2026. And so when we talk about being agile, it was focus on equities over fixed income, but do so in a bit more broad-based way. Like, don't just put all your eggs into the large cap U.S. trade. Look at small caps, maybe even look at things like emerging markets, places where you might get a bit of broadening out of the market as we saw, you know, maturation in 2026. Of course, the altercation war with Iran turned that a bit on its head. And so for a short moment, we were revisiting whether that was going to be true. Obviously, inflation became a bigger sticking point once again, or a bigger concern once again, concerns about whether you're going to get that broadening out or whether investors would just sort of go back to the trades that they knew and loved and had, you know, more security in. But I think as we get into the middle of the year, we're seeing that our views were largely rewarded. That sort of moving to small cap and other parts of the market certainly have done quite well on a year-to-date basis. And, you know, we obviously are still worried about fixed income and rates and what that might mean as inflation remains a bit more tricky. But, you know, the prints that we're having every month are all over the place. While we think that the Fed is likely on hold for the balance of the year, we don't see rate hikes in the offing.
10: Huh. Kind of interesting. We'll talk a little bit about CPI and PPI in a bit. You mentioned something that I want to explore because it's so interesting. So the Magnificent Seven in 2025, only two of the seven outperformed the S&P 500. I think it was NVIDIA and Google. And this year, if you're looking at small cap or mid cap, you're looking at growth or value, you're looking at Europe, you're looking at developed ex-US, you're looking at EM, everything seems to be outperforming large cap U.S. growth. Is this just the reason to have a diversified portfolio, or is it indicating, is this a cyclical shift, or is this suggesting something else?
11: Yeah. Well, our view is generally to have a diversified portfolio. We, at the margin, we might favor large cap or favor Europe or favor emerging markets at different points in time based on relative value trading. But we do think that it's incredibly difficult to time those inflection points perfectly. And as you noted, coming into this year, you still had a lot of momentum and flows into the things that had done well in the past, including some of those large cap names that you mentioned. You know, I'm kind of a traditionalist in that way. I do believe you want to be diversified and have exposures to multiple places. But I do think that this AI enthusiasm, I believe in it in terms of a technology. But when you look at the massive amount of spending that is now being undertaken by some of these companies, you know, they've gone from leveraging balance sheet cash to make those investments to now accessing fixed income markets in a massive way, and even in some cases issuing equities. So you do have to sort of wonder whether that vein alone is going to be where the money is going to be made going forward. I'm not saying that, you know, they can't still generate good earnings, but there are plenty of other places. If you think about energy, if you think about utilities, you think about all the ecosystem required to enable that AI transformation. And then perhaps most importantly, you know, the real economy and how sectors like finance or healthcare or other things are going to benefit from these technologies. I think we're just at the tip of the iceberg in terms of what that will mean for innovation and productivity.
10: So when you're looking at this enormous capital spend that, that you referenced, and we didn't even bring up all the private credit that's been pouring hundreds of billions of dollars into that. How do you judge when the spending is productive and producing sufficient returns? Given how the fire hose of capital, there has to be some misallocation, and there are going to be some winners and losers.
11: Yeah.
10: But when does the next incremental dollar become bad money after good? How can we tell?
11: So it's hard to know, but what we do track is the point that you just made, which is this CapEx translating into increased earnings? And we've actually done some studies where what we've demonstrated is that you are still in the aggregate. Now, every company is different, obviously, but in the aggregate, you are getting a payoff still for the massive CapEx that's being deployed. And so right now, we're not at that tipping point where suddenly that incremental dollar is throwing good money after bad. That will happen at some point in time.
10: It always seems to, right?
11: It always does. Calling the timing of that is notoriously difficult. I'm sure you know we're just about to enter, you know, or we are entering earnings season once again. Mm-hmm. Expectations are running pretty high. Some of the early results are coming in pretty hot and pretty good.
10: Unless you're IBM.
11: Well, there you go. It's not uniform. It never is. But some of the other results have already posted pretty well. So those are the kinds of things we're watching. We're watching for when does that CapEx not translate into incremental earnings.
10: So let's stay with the idea of artificial intelligence. You work at a very large asset manager. I would imagine the biggest shops have a little bit of a lasting advantage in deploying AI, not only looking at their own language models that they've created internally, just the ability to deploy that capital in a way that makes them more, to deploy that technology in a way that makes their capital more efficient, more productive. How are you looking at AI from the perspective of the finance sector.
11: Yeah. This is a whole podcast in its own right. But let me just, I guess, share a couple of thoughts. First and foremost, we've been on the AI journey for over a decade. We've been using machine learning and natural language processing and other types of technology in our active strategies for over a decade. And I think it's important to also know, as a GSIFI, we're a highly regulated institution. So we've also spent many, many years on the infrastructure, governance, other things to deploy these types of tools, being mindful of cybersecurity threats, privacy, all the other things that you would expect a large bank to be worried about. So where we are now is, I would say, the biggest places that we're seeing AI support our business are in more things that are operational in nature, that are repeatable processes where we can deploy some technology and free up people to do other more interesting things. If you think about some of the marketing elements, things like RFPs or commentary writing or other kinds of client servicing elements, they lend themselves beautifully to leveraging this technology, because you have, a database of information. The question might get asked in a slightly different way, and the AI can actually feed back the most relevant answers. And then you have a human in the loop always in our environment today that ultimately owns the final product. But those are, I think, the sort of early wins for us, is that kind of efficiency gain, leveraging people to do more higher order things. Down the road, will this get more integrated into our investment process and philosophy? We're experimenting with a lot of things. We've got the concept of a research co-pilot, which lets a portfolio manager, survey hundreds, dozens, whatever, research reports, and do so very efficiently using an AI type of a tool. They still have to, pressure test whether the results are getting back make sense, and they still ultimately make the decision about what they're going to do with that information from a portfolio standpoint. But we see lots of opportunities for that kind of augmentation of the human as well.
10: Let's talk a little bit about inflation. We've had a series of things that have contributed to it. Tariffs, war in the Middle East, et cetera. Yeah, we got the best CPI print we've had in 5 years, but that's primarily been because we briefly thought the war was over and oil prices plummeted. Now the war is back on, and I track things like the producer price index is 6.5%. We know that's just going to push into final prices over the next few quarters. So how do you think about inflation and fixed income, and specifically, and has macroeconomic forecasting in this environment just become, I don't want to say impossible, but so challenging?
11: Well, macroeconomic forecasting is always difficult. And I would say what we've also seen over the last several years is data revisions coming in at a massive level, too. So what you see in a print one day, whether it's the payroll data or the GDP or whatever, a quarter later might be changed pretty dramatically. So you have to be a bit humble in this kind of environment when you're making any kind of bold calls. But I would say our core view is that inflation will still trend lower over time. We think it might not get back to the 2% level, but we aren't necessarily thinking that 6% is something that's sustainable. The good and the bad news here is that when you have inflation shock coming from things like commodity prices, they rebase. So you get that one-time shock and then you're done, unless there's another shock on top of that. So at some point that sort of recalibrates in its own right. I think the thing that we've been most surprised by this year is the underlying resilience of the U.S. economy in particular. We were thinking that labor markets were going to be under a lot more pressure than they ultimately have been, at least so far. We thought that the inflation coming from the war would filter into other places like fertilizer and food and other things, which may still happen, right? We haven't gotten through the farming cycle here in the U.S. But we're not seeing the consumer, while they're stretched, we're not seeing the consumer necessarily pull back the way that we thought that they might. The second half will be a very interesting second half.
10: Yeah, to say the least. Thank you, Lori, for being so generous with your time. If you enjoy this conversation, well, check out any of the 649 podcasts we've done over the past 14 years. You can find those at Apple Podcasts, Spotify, Bloomberg, YouTube, wherever you get your favorite podcasts. I would be remiss if I didn't thank our crack team that helps put these conversations together each week. Alexis Noriega is my video producer. Sean Russo is my researcher. Anna Luke is my producer. I'm Barry Ritholtz. You've been listening to Masters in Business on Bloomberg Radio.
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13: With SRN News, I'm Ron Taylor. Millions of Americans are sweltering under a massive heat dome this weekend. The extreme temperatures expected to last into early next week. Highs in Phoenix approached a record today of 118 degrees, while Texas and much of the rest of the interior southwest was over 100. Forecasters say triple-digit temperatures possible as far north as the Dakotas and Minnesota. France is using a massive cargo aircraft to dump flame retardants on a wildfire near the wine country city of Bordeaux. The fire has forced tens of thousands to evacuate, with winds threatening to push it closer to the city. French Interior Minister Laurent Nunez described the battle as long and very difficult. Soldiers and firefighters are working to contain the blaze, which has reached unprecedented strength. Iran says there were no U.S. strikes overnight for the first time in nearly 2 weeks, as tensions remain high over the control of the Strait of Hormuz. 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
13: This is a Bloomberg Business of Sports report. Some baseball news. An investment group that includes ex-Dallas Mavericks owner Mark Cuban has bought a minority stake in the Athletics in anticipation of their move to Las Vegas in 2028. The announcement by Harbinger Sports Group did not say what percentage of the Athletics it had acquired. Cuban is the general partner and president of the Atlanta-based group. John Fisher is the majority owner of the A's and is overseeing construction of a $2 billion, 33,000 capacity dome stadium on the Las Vegas Strip. The 2030 and 2034 FIFA World Cup media rights are set to be put up for bids in about 6 months, but the particulars surrounding the package have yet to be revealed. Sportico reports FIFA has not confirmed whether the hydration breaks introduced in this year's World Cup will be continued in the 2030 and 2034 tournaments, which complicates the media rights bidding process. With a Bloomberg Business of Sports report, I'm Michael Barr.
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10: On the latest Masters in Business podcast, my conversation with Lori Heinel, Global Chief Investment Officer at State Street, managing $5.7 trillion.
11: At the margin, we might favor large cap or favor Europe or favor emerging markets at different points in time based on relative value trading. But we do think that it's incredibly difficult to time those inflection points perfectly. And as you noted, coming into this year, you still had a lot of momentum and flows into the things that had done well in the past, including some of those large cap names that you mentioned. You know, I'm kind of a traditionalist in that way. I do believe you want to be diversified and have exposures to multiple places. But I do think that this AI enthusiasm, I believe in it in terms of a technology. But when you look at the massive amount of spending that is now being undertaken by some of these companies, you know, they've gone from leveraging balance sheet cash to make those investments to now accessing fixed income markets in a massive way, and even in some cases issuing equities. So you do have to sort of wonder whether that vein alone is going to be where the money is going to be made going forward. I'm not saying that they can't still generate good earnings, but there are plenty of other places. If you think about energy, if you think about utilities, you think about all the ecosystem required to enable that AI transformation. And then perhaps most importantly, you know, the real economy and how sectors like finance or healthcare or other things are going to benefit from these technologies. I think we're just at the tip of the iceberg.
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6: Hi, everyone. Welcome to the weekend edition of Bloomberg Business Week. This past week, it was largely about the news flow from Washington to Wall Street that included an escalation in Middle East hostilities as the U.S. and Iran signaled a renewal of peace talks is unlikely in the near term as military attacks continued from both sides. Also, volatility in the equity markets around semiconductors and AI-related names as the start of the mega-cap earnings season got underway thanks to results from Tesla and Alphabet. Many other companies came out with results this past week. We were pretty busy poring over them, but we are really getting ready for this coming week's biggest drop of quarterly results, including four of the Mag 7, Tim. So we're going to be busy.
7: Oh, we're going to be busy because we also have a Fed decision.
6: Oh, yeah, there is that.
7: Yeah, it's the second meeting under Fed Chair Kevin Warsh. Inflation concerns being fueled by the ongoing war in the Middle East. That has continued to push up oil prices. As always, you can find the latest updates and coverage on the Bloomberg Terminal and at Bloomberg.com.
6: When it comes to earnings this past week, though, we did get a read on investors thanks to Charles Schwab, which benefited from last quarter's market volatility and the SpaceX IPO. We talked about it all, plus the push into prediction markets with Charles Schwab CEO Rick Worster.
7: Plus, Bloomberg auto reporter Keith Naughton reflects on four decades on the global auto beat, all the twists and turns and bumps in the road, everything from bailouts and buyouts, Elon and EVs, and to China's coming of age.
6: All of that to come, we begin with the state of crypto. Robinhood is continuing its push into the world of digital assets by expanding its services into the UK and Canada.
7: This is analysts at Bernstein and Piper Sandler said this past week that Robinhood's revenue from prediction markets is set to overshadow that from cryptocurrency trading. We were curious what the company thought about that. For more, we caught up with Johan Kerbrat, Senior Vice President and General Manager for Crypto and International at Robinhood. We've got this decline in crypto trading, and I think many people would argue it's related to the price action that we've seen since October. But at the same time, a catalyst in prediction markets with the World Cup. I'm just wondering how you're thinking about this universe of these two different elements of trading and how that affects your users. Like, are they doing less on crypto and more with prediction markets?
8: We haven't seen that in our data when we look at our customer engagement on the platform. We do have contracts on the prediction market platform that are related to crypto index price and crypto actions. But overall, I think it's just one of these cycles where we see a bit the sentiment in crypto a little down. And overall, we are just focusing on building new tools and new features that people can utilize when the sentiment goes up.
7: So when the sentiment goes up, not if the sentiment goes up, like you're confident it will go up.
8: You know, we've seen all of these different cycles a lot. And I think this is not our first time, not our first rodeo. And I think the sentiment will come back. We saw it with the launch of our Robinhood chain, July 1st. We've seen very good metrics, already 105 million transactions on the platform.
7: So explain what the impetus behind that was and why you guys launched that now.
8: Yeah, we really wanted to create an infrastructure and a backbone for creating new products that brings the value of DeFi and blockchain technology to our traditional finance systems. And so one of the first products that we launched with this chain is called Robinhood Earn, that gives you approximately 7% on the dollar that you're lending to the protocol. And I think it's really giving you the best of two worlds, the high yield that you can get from DeFi and also the simple UX and UI that you can get from a platform like Robinhood.
6: What do you want guys really want to be? Prediction markets, crypto, you've got a platinum card. Like, there's a lot of stuff. And I think some or critics might say, wait, you just kind of are chasing what seems to be popular. So what is it that you really want to be?
8: I think for us, the main goal has been to be this all-in-one platform for all your financial needs. And for that, you need to cater to customers at different stages of their life, from the very young people that are starting to think about retirement, opening their first retirement account on Robinhood, like an IRA, to the more advanced customers that want to use identity trading or AI tools. And also, at the same time, banking rails and credit cards are still something that you need on a day-to-day basis. So,
6: well, why not go to the establishment? Like to say, like we talked to the folk, you know, Rick Worster over at Charles Schwab, but why not go to the establishment who are also embracing kind of the new innovation, if you will, in finance?
8: Yeah, we absolutely are as well. If you see our market share and the growth of our business, it shows that we've been able to grab some of these customers from these more established businesses. But I think for us, it's been important to have a wide array of features and functionalities. If you think about our credit card, we launched a gold credit card. We have more than a million customers now with this credit card. It really shows that there are a lot of things that we are used to on the financial side that we can disrupt. And Robinhood, by launching the gold card with 3% cash back on almost everything, really changed the way that people were utilizing credit cards in the business.
7: On the crypto side of things, we spoke to Nathan Dean of Bloomberg Intelligence. He said he actually agreed with Treasury Secretary Scott Bessent, who said that we're at the 1-yard line with the Clarity Act in the Senate. If that passes this year, what does it mean for your business?
8: I think it really changed the way that we can launch product in the US. Right now, we have a very fragmented situation where some states will have access to some features and not. And it's something that really frustrates our customers. So we want to be able to launch products across the entire US the same way that we are doing that in other regions in the world, like EU, for example. The second thing is, a lot of institutions want to get into crypto. They understand that there is a value using stablecoin or tokenized asset, but they don't want to do it for the short term. If they don't have clear regulation, they are not going to be able to launch a project that will take 5 or 6 years to build. So it's really important to get this clarity, which, you know, the name of the act is very apropos, because we can, after this bill, really have a lot of institutions, company like ours, invest in a long time for blockchain technologies.
14: What do you think about politics and midterm elections and changes in the administration? This is certainly an administration that has been much more embracing, if you will, of digital assets. But I'm just curious how you guys factor it in and think about it in terms of strategy or what you might need to get done or think about before the midterms or how you're thinking about it afterwards.
8: Well, if you think about Robinhood, it exists since 2013, right? And so we have seen very different administration across the existence of the company, and we are used to work with different administration. Hopefully, I think this time, when you see the entire world actually embracing crypto regulation, you think about MiCA in the EU, you think about the FCA in the UK creating a new framework. We really saw a situation with the previous administration where the US were falling behind and companies, crypto companies, wanted to actually build outside of the U.S. So I think it's important that no matter the direction of the next administration will be, that we have comprehensive regulation to embrace the technology and make people build in America again.
7: You are also you oversee the international business as well. And I'm just curious about the timeline or the pipeline that you have for products that we may not have in the U.S., but you can have overseas or have overseas, but not have here in the U.S. Like, What is the breakdown right now?
8: Yeah, one of the main products we have overseas and not in the US is crypto perpetuals or future perpetuals. It's a primitive that was invented by crypto technology, and we are seeing a lot of demand from our customers, and you see platforms that are decentralized seeing a lot of volume coming.
7: Like from, a Hyperliquid, for example?
8: Like a Hyperliquid, for example.
7: Okay.
8: In the EU, we have it available for crypto contracts, but also for commodities and ETF contracts. And it's something that we see a lot of engagement with.
7: Meaning you think that it would be something that could happen here in the US at some point?
8: I think so. I think, you know, there are still some discussion happening at the CFTC level, but it sounds like it's something that we are looking to open in the US at the regulatory level. And we have the technology ready to use. So the day that we have clear regulation, we'll be able to launch it.
7: You know, one thing that we always try to get an understanding of is what people are doing on a specific platform, what they're doing in different parts of the world. We talk to a lot of folks who are managing money and about asset allocation. What about outside of the US, demand for US stocks right now? What does that look like?
8: It's still something that we are investing a lot. So we launch our tokenized assets. We call it stock tokens that give exposure to U.S. stocks and ETF. And in a lot of places, including in Europe, you still have platforms that still charge commission, for example. One of the biggest ones still charge at least €1 per transaction when you want to buy a stock. So giving access to this stock token has actually been a way for them to access it without paying commission fees. We launched actually a study with European customers, and more than 50% of them were interested by this type of product, and a lot of them were interested by the fact that you can trade them 24/7 as well, because on the weekend the world doesn't stop, and so the economy also has an impact, and also the fact that the time zone is very difficult, right? When the US market is open, is often night for the EU. So I think that's a kind of evolution that we'll see from the blockchain technology that will bring TradFi into a new world, basically.
14: What about things like the SpaceX IPO? And I'm just curious how that impacted or what kind of activity you guys saw around that. And then how you are thinking about the upcoming IPOs, whether it's OpenAI or Anthropic.
8: Yeah, we have a platform called IPO Access where customers can actually place demand, and based on what allocation we get from the issuer, we're able to distribute it to our customers. SpaceX obviously was a large one, but it's a platform that we are seeing more and more demand on. And
14: did you see a lot of demand with SpaceX on
8: the It was definitely one of a big demand because of the size of the IPO.
14: And one of your biggest days?
8: I couldn't tell you the size exactly, but I think what's interesting is seeing more and more of the demand from our retail customer for early access to this company. A lot of these companies are waiting longer and longer before going public, and therefore the retail customer is not able to also get the same upside that they were when they were participating into the Google IPO, for example.
7: What is the way to access that in an environment where it's traditionally been restricted to the so-called accredited investors, which have specific barriers to net worth?
8: That's probably one of the things that we need to change here in the U.S. If you think about other places, like in the EU, you have an assessment test that you have to complete. So it will ask you a question, and only if you pass this question, you're able to access this type of product.
7: Is it about net worth, or is it about...
8: No, it's about your knowledge and understanding the risk of the product. And I think that's a very big difference, because no matter of your net worth, if you understand it, it should give you access, not necessarily just because you have a bigger bank account.
14: John, we just have about 40, 50 seconds here. I mean, you talked about people wanting different things on the platform as they kind of get older, right? And different things that you guys are offering. What is the biggest demographic on the platform, or how is it changing?
8: Yeah, our demographic still skew on the younger side, in the 35 to 40. But we also have new products. For example, we launched the Trump account, which allows you to create an account for your babies and your child. And I think that's something that is very important, because it's by starting to utilize this type of platform that you're able to start thinking about the future of your children.
14: Are you seeing an uptick in that? Are you seeing activity around that?
8: Yeah, absolutely. I don't have the exact number, but you will see that a lot of our customers were opening accounts for their children. And I think it's important. The children need to learn about this to start thinking about their future.
7: That was Johan Kerbrat, Senior Vice President and General Manager for Crypto and International at Robinhood.
14: Coming up, prediction markets, digital assets, and the era of retail investing. Charles Schwab, CEO Rick Worster, stopping by to share how the financial powerhouse is adapting to changing trader habits.
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0: David Wheaton here, inviting you to two Christian Worldview events in September. 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
14: Charles Schwab reported earnings that topped estimates as retail investors continued to jump in and out of the market amid volatility sparked by geopolitical uncertainty. Company reported a record 11.9 million daily average revenue trades in the second quarter, a 57% increase from a year earlier. Tim, trading revenue also rose, climbing 28% to $1.2 billion.
7: Net revenue of B2 up 21%. Revenue per trade missed the Bloomberg estimate. Second quarter total net new assets hitting $118.7 billion. That was a significant beat.
14: We caught up with Rick Wurster. He's the president and CEO of Charles Schwab. He joined us here in studio to talk about the latest financial update.
5: It was a really strong quarter. And what gives us a great amount of pride and satisfaction is that our clients continue to trust us with more and more of their wealth, and they continue to trust us to do more and more for them. So they're not just coming to us for investing and trading. Certainly they're doing lots of that, but they're also coming to us and asking for help with their wealth, and they're helping for tax planning, and they're asking for lending, for us to help them with lending. And so we're doing more to help our clients' financial lives. Their wealth is at an all-time high, and it's a great time to be in this business, to support our clients and help them thrive.
7: Rick, when you say that clients are trusting Charles Schwab with more of their wealth, where is that wealth coming from? I mean, it is essentially a zero-sum game. So are they moving it from other platforms to you? And sort of how do you measure that?
5: Well, first, I think a lot of our client wealth is being delivered by the returns you're seeing in the market. Over the last year, the market's up 21-ish%, I believe, through June 30, and our client assets are up about 22%. So they've really participated. Their wealth has grown. I think where their additional dollars come from is their employment activities. Maybe they sell a house, other investment activities outside of Schwab. But with employment so strong, it's not surprising, and the market doing well, not surprising that they continue to bring us a fair amount of assets. The other place we see it is that we do a lot to serve independent advisors. And independent advisors as a group are really taking share of the advice market. And so as they win and they bring more assets to us, we benefit from growth.
14: What are they trading and what are they continuing to trade? I'm always curious about what exactly you're seeing across the platform.
5: Yeah, it's been pretty interesting, actually. I'll highlight a couple things. Number one, which is fascinating to me, is that we saw 3.5 times more volume on down days in the market, which means that they're buying the dip.
14: Okay.
5: The other thing we've seen is a rotation. So they went from really interest in the Mag 7 to more on the AI trade, and that's been a driver of interest for our clients. And then the final thing I'd say is that because of some of the geopolitical risk in the markets, they are more actively trading, so we see more frequent trading, but the trade sizes are often smaller. And so they're making more incremental trades because they're not exactly sure what's going to happen with the geopolitical situation. So those are three of the themes that we've seen with our retail traders.
7: How sustainable are these themes? I mean, the Wall Street Journal, I think the headline was, the stock trading boom is here to stay, citing you and your comments. Why do you believe it's here to stay? Why do you think it's sustainable?
5: Well, a couple of things. I think they're great for our country because the more people invest at a young age, I think the better off they are over the long run. And we have seen a real increase in young investors. Gen Z is 45% more likely to invest by the age of 21 than the prior generation. Wow. So we have that. I think the second structural change is when we went to zero on commissions and then all the other major brokers followed. It just took away the last barrier for investors. For people that were wealthy and trading in hundreds of thousands, the $5 commission didn't mean much. But for the person who had 5,000 or 1,000, that was a barrier. And now that's no longer a barrier. I also think AI is helping people get more comfortable researching stocks and taking positions and being an investor and learning about the power of compounding. So I think it's all adding up to just more engagement. We've seen the highest level of stock ownership of stocks that we've seen in the last 20 years. So it's great to see that kind of interest in markets. And you all get to participate in this. The power of compounding is a great thing for investors. And the more and more people that do that, the better off our country is.
14: So you talked about like what clients are asking for, Rick. So do they want more sophisticated investments, or are they like they're doing just fine with stocks? Are they pretty happy with it?
5: Yeah, what's great is we've got clients of all stripes and all different wealth sizes. One of the real themes that we've seen from our more wealthy clients recently is a high degree of interest in tax-related strategies. Okay. We've got a lot of clients that have built up large positions, often concentrated positions, and they're wanting to manage the capital gain associated with this. The other thing we're seeing is a real increase in pledged asset loans. So people have built up wealth in a small number of stocks. They want to buy a house. They want to put their kid through college, and they don't want to have to sell that position. What they're doing is they're taking out a pledged asset line, so they're not having to sell that position. So between tax-aware strategies and pledged asset lines, we're really seeing people be thoughtful about not paying big capital gains.
7: Let's talk a little bit about SpaceX, because in your commentary, you said you had a record trading day on the day of the SpaceX IPO. I'm just wondering what you learned from that to sort of prepare you and the team for what many think is the day that Anthropic will go public in the near future and OpenAI will go public.
14: See, and I thought you were going to ask him about the unlock, but we'll get to that next.
5: The SpaceX, it's so interesting to have been a part of this. We've been around for 50 years and we've seen, you know, lots of bear markets, lots of bull markets, the internet boom, all this stuff. The heaviest day of call volume we've ever seen in the history of the firm was SpaceX.
14: Were you surprised? Was your team surprised?
5: We weren't surprised. We knew it would be a busy day, but to be a record day in the top few days we've ever had in terms of client interest, it's pretty remarkable over one company. So that's great. It just shows how engaged the retail investor is. And you know, our clients bought it. They tried to buy as much as they can. And you know, what they received relative to what they put in probably wasn't what all of them wanted. And that's probably our learnings, is really to be really clear about.
7: Like demand was higher from your clients for the IPO and they weren't able to get it all.
5: Demand was far higher. The level of retail interest, I've never seen a level of retail interest like this in an IPO or anything. It was off the charts. And as a result, not everyone got the allocation they wanted. Now, one thing we did do is we made sure everyone got something. And so everyone walked away with some shares. And with the action in the stock, people had a chance to buy it actually below the stock price. So hopefully those that didn't get filled have been out there buying if it's of interest.
14: Are they still buying? Because, you know, we've seen certainly the share price go below the IPO price for SpaceX. We've got the unlock coming August 6th. That's going to be 2 days after the company reports earnings. How are you thinking about that or preparing for that?
5: Yeah, the retail investor is still buying SpaceX. We still see volume, and it's largely one-sided. So lots of activity and interest in SpaceX. And I don't know, maybe we should move our headquarters to the space. Might be good for evaluation.
14: He's working on it. He's working on it.
7: Or go all in on AI, right? Prediction markets. We always ask you about prediction markets. And sort of, you know, you've talked to us about the difference in what you see as gambling versus what you see as being useful prediction markets. Can you give us a date on when and what
9: Schwab clients, we'll see.
5: Yeah, we're working with the CBOE to make binary options available, which would allow you to take a position on the S&P 500. It's possible that may extend into other financial-related events like KPIs or certain macroeconomic indicators. I think we're open to anything that's you can make a link to a client's portfolios. Mm-hmm. We serve a lot of active and very engaged traders. We want to make sure what they have and need to be successful. So that's what we're looking at. We don't have a timeline. We are actively working on it. The CBOE is as well. We will follow them. And we're excited to be in that marketplace. But don't look to be able to bet on Taylor Swift's first child when that child's born on our platform.
9: But when we speak to you in October, do you think they'll have launched yet?
5: Well, we'll see in October. I mean, we're working hard at it. CBOE's, we're still dependent on their timeline. Okay. So I'd love to give you a timeline, but I really can't at this point.
14: What if Taylor has an idea for the S&P 500 by the end of the year? Yeah. Would that be a bet?
5: That would be. See? If it's related to the S&P 500, we can make it work.
14: What about crypto? What can you tell us about the early reception to the spot crypto trading rollout? What are you guys seeing?
5: Well, for us, you know, crypto is an important part of being able to offer everything that our clients want. And our clients are already engaged in crypto in a big way. They've bought the ETF, they participate in futures. They are invested in crypto in many different ways at Schwab. We're excited for them. If they have crypto outside the firm, to be able to bring it in, we'll make crypto available for transfers by the end of the year. You can buy spot crypto now with cash on our platform, and we're excited about that. You know, the level of interest in crypto right now, I think, is lower than it has been. It's really declined.
14: It's pulled back,
5: You know, some of that's related to the price action. I'm sure there's other reasons, but main point for us is if our clients want it, we want to have it, regardless of what the interest level is.
14: I've got to ask you a question. We kicked this around in the newsroom because while we're talking about crypto, a lot has come up with the president and his financial disclosures. And Schwab is one of the investment accounts, along with UBS and JP Morgan. And I'm just curious, as people kind of look at this, do you think at some point Schwab might be asked to either testify before Congress about the president's accounts or anything? Has any of that come up?
5: You know, we can't talk about who our clients are. Okay. But what I will say is what's been reported is that he uses a tax strategy himself, direct indexing, where you can use, you basically replicate an index by owning, say, 300 stocks that are going to give you the index return instead of holding, say, one position in ETF. And so if the market goes up 20% a year, but you hold 300 stocks and some have gone down, you can sell those and replace them with another. If Coca-Cola went down over a short window, you sell it, you put Pepsi in there, you're still tracking the index, but you've harvested a loss. It's a very thoughtful strategy for a wealthy investor to use. And I would just say some of the commentary around this idea that he's timing the markets in some way because he sold a stock before or after he met. These strategies are run on a discretionary basis by professional money managers with no influence from the account holder. And the level of trading in them is very high because they're constantly trying to pick up any loss in a security and replace it with another one. So I think some of the reporting that tries to link mm-hmm. this to nefarious behavior, I think, is just misplaced.
14: And to be fair, like kind of, I feel like I left out an important line. It does feel like it's a lot of political backlash, and as we see kind of things make their way through the news cycle.
5: Well, one of the things that we were pleased with was how the reporting might have shifted from, I think, the original intent of that the reporting was seeking to when the facts came out and things were explained. I think the reporting was pretty accurate in terms of explaining what these strategies do and why you might have, you know, active levels of trading in a strategy like this.
14: Appreciate that. Just to wrap up here, we're in this environment, Rick, where it feels like FOMO in terms of a lot of the trades and kind of chasing certain things. It also feels like there's a lot of nervousness out there. When you look at the environment net, I mean, coming off of this quarter, how would you describe the environment right now?
5: I still think clients are bullish.
14: Okay.
5: But there is some caution, and you do see them taking smaller positions than they normally would, and maybe being a little more anxious about it. But all in all, they're still bullish. They're buying on the dips. They're going into the AI stocks, areas of the market that, you know, certainly have higher valuations to them. So they're not shying away from risk, and they're bullish, but they're doing so with an element of caution.
7: Our thanks to Rick Wurster, President and CEO of Charles Schwab.
14: Still ahead on Bloomberg Business Week, from the near collapse of Chrysler in 1979 to the near collapse of all of the big three in the aftermath of the great financial crisis, to Japan and now China as a threat to the U.S. auto industry. Bloomberg's Keith Naughton, he has covered it all.
7: He reflects on four decades of reporting, including most recently what may be the greatest automotive flop of all time, and on how Donald Trump became a cover story for him years before he went to the White House.
3: But yeah, he was, you know, he was the Donald. We watched The Apprentice together, and he would, you know, turn down the sound when it was the contestant segments, and then when he was on, he would turn it up to a deafening volume so no one in the room could talk.
7: Bloomberg's Keith Naughton. When we come back, this is Bloomberg.
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8: BMW pulling out of this year's Paris Car Show as its new CEO cut costs following a major profit warning. Also on the Bloomberg, Tesla's Cybertruck may be on its way to becoming viewed as the greatest automotive flop of all time, similar to the Ford Edsel, which was introduced back in 1957. There is always...
9: And you don't see a lot of them on the road today.
8: Let's just say no. That. No. Always a lot going on in the global auto industry, covering all the twists and turns, the tight curves of the global auto industry, from bailouts and buyouts, Elon and EVs, to China's coming of age. Bloomberg's Keith Naughton, who began his career back in 1985, coming to Bloomberg in 2009 amid the great financial crisis and the big three auto bailout. He's written about all of it and more. We are delighted to have him in New York. His home perch has been in the Detroit area, but he is getting ready to wrap up his valued and very respected career here at Bloomberg. We can't even believe we're not going to be like, call Keith. We want to talk to him about it.
9: I can't believe they're letting you retire.
10: Yeah. Well, you know, it's time. It's time. Every good career has its moment, and you know, leave out on a high note.
9: Well, we are really happy for you. It is sad for us, as Carol mentioned, and we do want to start at the beginning of your career, all the way back in 1985, 41 years ago. Take us back to that time. You were at the Indianapolis News, and it's where you began your career. And I think it's so notable because it's like, that was when so many U.S. automakers were concerned about Japanese cars.
10: Yeah, so that was the big story in that time. The way I got the auto beat is my business editor at the Indianapolis News, this guy named Ed Lawler, he said, so I grew up in Detroit. He said, so you're from Detroit, so then you'll cover the auto industry? And it's like, okay. But yeah, so, you know, it was all about the Japanese coming to America in those days. Sounds like an echo, doesn't it?
8: Yeah.
10: And so one of the big stories I was covering at that time was Toyota was looking for the location of their first American factory. India, all the states were, you know, vying for it, Indiana included. It ended up going to Georgetown, Kentucky. So I was there for the groundbreaking of that one and interviewing the governor at the time, Martha Lane Collins. And yeah, it, you know, and now here we are with the, when will the Chinese come to America and where will they locate and do the states want them? And, you know, it'll be very similar.
8: Do you remember what car you were driving?
10: Yeah, in those days I had a Renault Alliance.
8: Oh, wow.
10: Made by UAW Hand in Kenosha, Wisconsin, when Chrysler and Renault had a joint venture.
8: Well, I'm so glad you mentioned Chrysler, because one of the, you know, icons or iconic figures of the auto industry is Lee Iacocca. And we actually have a picture, 1989, of you with him.
10: Yeah.
8: Tell us about this moment. For those on radio, it is Keith Naughton a few years ago, a couple decades ago.
10: A lot more hair.
9: No mustache, though.
8: Lee Iacocca was iconic.
10: He was iconic. Yeah, no. So that's obviously a scrum, and I'm clearly laughing too hard to try and impress the chairman. But no, he was something. I mean, I remember when he came back from Japan And this is when the original George Bush had gotten sick on the lap of the Prime Minister of Japan. I don't know if you remember that moment in history. So Lito comes back and he gives a speech.
8: It seems so charming amid the geopolitical backdrop today, but go ahead.
10: Yeah. He goes back and gives a speech to the Detroit Economic Club all about how we should essentially, and he used this kind of verbiage, go to war with the Japanese, which, you know, given the whole World War II thing, was probably not the right way to put it. But right. But that was Lee Iacocca. He pulled no punches.
8: And had to deal with his own crisis, though, right?
10: He did. Oh, absolutely. I mean, he definitely saved Chrysler. They were in dire straits. And remember, he got fired by Henry Ford II, right? Hank the Deuce.
8: Yep.
10: Fired him. Iacocca's the father of Mustang. And then he, you know, rehabilitated himself by saving Chrysler. It was a great time to cover the industry because there were such swashbuckling characters in those days. Bob Lutz, all these guys that just said what was on their mind.
9: It wasn't all the auto industry for you, though. Some other highlights in your career, even before coming to Bloomberg. Senior correspondent at Business Week, you covered the auto industry. You were auto reporter at the Detroit News. Before Bloomberg, though, you were Detroit bureau chief for 10 years over at Newsweek. We covered the auto industry there, but also some other stories, including
8: Martha Stewart. And this little-known man put on the cover. He's president today.
10: Yeah, Donald Trump. Yeah, I spent a couple of days with the Donald and Melania.
8: There's the cover.
10: Yeah, that's the one I wrote.
8: For those on radio, it says it's Donald Trump. Back in his apprentice days, you're fired.
10: Right. So he was, the story on how that ended up on the cover was, this all sounds braggy, but I was talking to Jack Welch. I did this all in one day. I was talking to Jack Welch, you know, former chairman of GE, and he told me it was his favorite show to watch. He and Susie would watch it every night.
8: On his network, right?
10: Yes, on his network. and so then we reached out to Trump, who in those days there were no PR people. You just called his secretary, and he gets on the phone, and he told me that in no uncertain terms we should put him on the cover. And I'm like, well, right now it's just a business story. We're going to do a business story in the business section. No, you should tell Rick Smith, who was, you know, the publisher at the time, put me on the cover. And then when it went to the meeting that day, the editor said, okay, let's put him on the cover. I called him back, and he said, I'm glad you listened. So, so then we both flew to Mar-a-Lago and hung out for a couple of days.
9: Well, what did you find about him on that trip to Mar-a-Lago? Obviously, no prediction that he would one day become president and serve out another term.
10: He was a Democrat then, and he had run as a Democrat, you know, sort of run, more of a marketing exercise in the Gore Bush election, the election of 2000. So we talked a little bit about that, and he and Melania at that time were engaged. They got married a year later, and of course Bill and Hillary were at the wedding. There's the famous picture of the four of them together, right?
8: Like changing times.
10: But yeah, he was, you know, he was the Donald. We watched The Apprentice together, and he would, you know, turn down the sound when it was the contestant segments, and then when he was on, he would turn it up to a deafening volume so no one in the room could talk.
8: So fascinating. Like the places that being a journalist takes you, right?
10: Yes.
8: And to certain people. All right. Let's talk to your time at Bloomberg. 17 years. You came at what was a really difficult time for the world, for the U.S., for the financial industry, and for automakers. Who can forget, right, the automakers being called before Congress, the CEOs?
10: Right. The bailout. Yeah, no, it was amazing because it was right as I was leaving Newsweek and starting at Bloomberg when I was here for my training in New York, Obama was being inaugurated for his first term. And you know, George W. Bush had sort of handed the baton to him to save those companies. And famously, they were all asked, you know, they'd got in trouble for, they got in trouble for flying in for the hearings, and they're told they should drive in for them, so that's what they did. They were all asked to, you know, give up their pay, and everybody except Alan Mulally at Ford said they would. Alan Mulally said, yeah, I'm fine. And they're the ones who didn't take the bailout.
8: I was just going to say they didn't, did they?
10: No.
9: A lot has happened in the auto industry since then, and it kind of brings us to almost to today. The rise of EVs and the way that, you know, even conversations that we had with you on our program in the last 6 years, at the beginning of that, and that's how long I've been doing this, that's why I went with the 6 year number. At the beginning of that, we talked to you about the huge investments that these US companies were making in EVs, how difficult it was to get a Ford Mach-E and the wait list that a customer would have to wait on, and getting a Lightning pickup truck. And just a few years after that, we're learning that these investments are being pared back and the customers just aren't there for these.
10: It was one of the biggest misses ever. And I think we sometimes, our view of it isn't long enough. We think, okay, so Trump got in office and he took away the EV incentives and that was killed the market. No, the market was withering before he got elected. Americans just, you know, we live in a very big country. So range anxiety is real. It's easier in other places that are more compact and that have a better infrastructure for recharging vehicles. So particularly in the vast middle of the country where I live, you know, people just aren't sold on EVs, particularly people who drive pickup trucks. The big bust of the whole EV, American EV cycle, was putting in pickup trucks first. Mm-hmm. Because if you use an EV pickup truck to tow or haul, the battery is depleted in no time. So it's just not practical. So everybody has taken a step back. I actually think in some ways Trump does them a favor because it gives them time to regroup as long as they keep those barriers to the Chinese. And hopefully they'll come up with a better solution.
8: We have another picture of you, I believe, with Alan Mulally, and this was in 2009, former Ford CEO. You said it, you reminded us he didn't take the bailout. Then where are you guys?
10: We were, he was, I think, in that picture being inducted into the Automotive Hall of Fame. And, you know, he saved Ford along with his boss, Bill Ford. Never forget, the Ford family runs Ford. So,
8: still.
10: But yeah, but no, he was a rock star. And he was great to work with, and he also was one of those guys who pulled no punches and had things on his mind.
8: You know, we were thinking about you. You really, you're a lot of fun to talk to, and we just love covering this world with you. You've inspired a lot of us, and it seems like you've also inspired someone who's very near and dear to your daughter. We have another picture we want to pull up, and maybe you could tell us a little bit about this. That's you. For those on radio, it's Keith, obviously. And then there's your daughter.
10: Yeah, that's Nora behind me. And we're both scrumming Jim Farley, who is now Ford's CEO. Mm-hmm. I think that's at a New York auto show, maybe in 2019. So yeah, Nora has worked in different places. She was also at the Detroit News like I was. She was at the Wall Street Journal, Business Insider. So she's great. And it's great to have your child in the biz with you. She's wonderful. And that was a great moment. And that was taken, that picture was taken by Ford's chief communications officer, Mark Truby. He was monitoring the scrum and he saw that shot and got our faces of skepticism. So.
8: Which you sometimes have to do when you're covering an industry. We've got to wrap up, but as you look forward to your world, and are you going to be keeping an eye on the auto industry?
10: Oh, I mean, I live in Detroit. It's hard not to.
8: Yeah.
10: You know?
8: Yeah. Well, what's your thoughts? Like, we've only got 30 or 40 seconds. Like, big lesson for the...
10: I think it's a really perilous time for the American auto industry. They really do need to reinvent themselves before the Chinese arrive. And as Bill Ford said last week, they are going to arrive. And if the American auto industry isn't ready, lower priced cars, electric vehicles, if they aren't ready, they won't survive.
9: Our thanks to Keith Naughton, Bloomberg News auto reporter.
8: And can I just say, if you want to have fun, first of all, we are so sad we're losing Keith, but I mean, he's going to be doing some great things and hopefully still staying in touch. But just, you can pull him up on the Bloomberg and just peruse the stories he's written, because they've been a joy to read, and we've learned so much from his reporting.
9: If it happened in the auto industry in the last 41 years, Keith Naughton was there.
8: Absolutely. All right, great stuff. Be sure to check that out. Hey, and that wraps up our weekend edition of Bloomberg Business Week from Bloomberg Radio. Thank you so much for joining us.
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9: 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I'm Tim Stenovic.
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12: With SRN News, I'm Ron Taylor. German authorities have issued a wanted notice for a fugitive suspect in the van ramming near Berlin's Pride Festival that left one person dead and injured 16 others. Police and prosecutors Sunday asked for the help of finding the 21-year-old whom they identified as Abdul B. They said he's believed to have injured several people with a moving vehicle and that one or more people apparently then left the vehicle. Several are apparently stabbed, they added. Police say that they earlier that they had identified the suspect with ties to Islamic groups in the German capital. Yemen's Iran-backed Houthi rebels say they fired missiles and drones at Saudi Arabia in response to Saudi airstrikes on Yemen's strategic Red Sea of Hodeidah. The claim Saturday marks an escalation over the vital Middle East shipping routes as the U.S. and Iran vie for control of the Strait of Hormuz. This is SRN News.
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1: With SRN News, I'm Ron Taylor. Millions of Americans are sweltering under a massive heat dome this weekend. The extreme temps are expected to last into early next week. Highs in Phoenix reached 118 Saturday, while Texas and much of the rest of the interior Southwest also around 100 degrees. Forecasters say triple-digit temperatures are possible as far north as the Dakotas and Minnesota. Iran says there were no U.S. strikes overnight for the first time in nearly 2 weeks as tensions remain high over the control of the Strait of Hormuz. The Iranian Health Ministry spokesperson said Saturday that Iran had a peaceful night. The U.S. Central Command has not commented. Sirens, however, sounded early Saturday in Saudi Arabia's Yanbu and Jizan provinces in an alert over a potential danger, which was later lifted. Bahrain also sounded missile alerts. This is SRN News.
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3: The problem is the stupid banks will loan you so much money that they put you in bankruptcy because they don't have an off button. 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
1: With SRN News, I'm Ron Taylor. President Trump will host Israeli Prime Minister Benjamin Netanyahu at the White House next week as he weighs U.S. military options in Iran. Tuesday's meeting will mark the first face-to-face talks between the two since the Iran conflict began in late February. It comes as the president says he's close to a decision on whether to launch a massive attack. Netanyahu will also attend the funeral of Senator Lindsey Graham during his trip to Washington, D.C. A van has slammed into people gathered for Berlin's famed LGBTQ event, killing one person, injuring at least 16 others, and prompting the police to call off the celebrations and a concert in the German capital hours after they began. Berlin police say they have identified a suspect who has not been arrested, and he has ties to Islamic groups in the German capital. France using a massive cargo aircraft to dump flame retardant on a wildfire near Bordeaux. This is SRN News.
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3: With SRN News, I'm Ron Taylor. German authorities have issued a warned notice for a fugitive suspect in the van ramming near Berlin's Pride Festival that left one person dead and injured at least 16. Police and prosecutors Sunday asked for help in finding the 21-year-old whom they identified as Abdul B. They said he's believed to have injured several people with a moving vehicle and that one or more people apparently then left that vehicle. Several also apparently stabbed, they added. Police said they had identified a suspect with ties to Islamic groups in the German capital. Yemen's Iran-backed Houthi rebels say they fired missiles and drones at Saudi Arabia in response to Saudi airstrikes on Yemen's strategic Red Sea of Hodeidah. They claimed Saturday that marks an escalation over vital Mideast shipping routes as the United States and Iran vie for control of the Strait of Hormuz. This is SRN News.
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4: So I am 20 years old, straight out of high school. 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
0: Wow. 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
1: With SRN News, I'm Ron Taylor. German authorities have issued what they refer to as a wanted notice for a fugitive suspect in the van ramming near Berlin's Pride Festival that left one person dead and injured, at least 16 others injured. Police and prosecutors Sunday asked for help in finding the 21-year-old, whom they identified as Abdul B. They said he's believed to have injured several people with a moving vehicle and that one or more people apparently then left that vehicle. Several also apparently stabbed, they added. Police had said earlier that they identified the suspect with ties to Islamic groups in the German capital. Iran says there were no U.S. strikes overnight for the first time in nearly 2 weeks as tensions remain high over control of the Strait of Hormuz. The Iranian Health Ministry spokesperson Saturday said that Iran had a peaceful night. The U.S. Central Command has not commented. Sirens did sound early Saturday in Saudi Arabia's Yanbu and Jizan provinces. This is
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0: Our scripture of the day, Exodus 20, verses 8 and 9. 6 days you shall labor and do all your work, but the seventh day is a Sabbath to the Lord your God. Serena Williams said, "Don't let anyone work harder than you do." You hear that, John? You've already failed. I've been carrying the load today.
1: Carrying it, man.
0: All right, Manny is in Chicago up next. What's going on, Manny?
2: Hey, guys. Thanks for taking my call. I'll try to give a quick summary before I ask the question. I will note that my plumber did give me an update earlier today, so maybe your answer will change. I'm 27. I just recently bought a home. I do have three young kids and a stay-at-home wife, and I'm expecting my fourth child within the next 2 weeks.
0: Party.
2: Give or take some time. And since I got into the home, I did have a savings account that dwindled down a little bit just from some small repairs, like a HVAC system that needed to be repaired for $3,000, and then small things around the house. Within the last month, my sewage drain, I think, has a crack in it.
1: Oh, no.
2: Caused my entire home to smell like sewage, and now I have, like, drain flies.
0: Yikes.
2: Pretty much throughout my home. So
1: what'd your plumber say?
2: I had two different plumbers come just to get two different opinions and quotes. One of them said it is a drain pipe that does have a crack. The house that I got was a remodel. Everything was pretty much new, including most of the above ground plumbing, but the sewage stuff was all the original pipe work. And he said he needed to get a camera scope in there, and he did see where it was. And it was under parts of the foundation, under the ground.
1: Are you on a slab?
2: Yeah, so where the pipe is cracked, it's part of a slab.
1: Yeah.
2: Or it might be right next to it or underneath it. But the main thing is that because I'm having, like, drain flies and all these small issues that come along with this, I do have a previous employer's 401k that's about $23,000. I'm in baby step two. My only debt is my wife's van. It's about $14,000. My actual savings is about $2,500, and I have $2,000 for a sinking fund for my personal car that may go, God knows when, and then a $1,000 emergency fund. The only other option that I would have to fund it, if I don't use the 401k, would try to be to finance it or use money from my in-laws, and I'd pay them back with little to no interest. But I just wanted to get your guys' opinion because I know it's shunned upon to take from your 401k, even though I'm not putting anything in there now. Since
1: let me ask you a few questions about the work. Anytime I've ever had plumbing snaked, they show me the pictures. Have you seen the cracks?
2: Not yet.
1: Okay.
2: I'm going to have the second plumber. So that's what the first one told me. The second plumber is going to... The main issue is that what they told me today, when I was cutting my grass yesterday, I did see a puddle of water on one of the corners of my house.
1: Mm-hmm.
2: And my father-in-law came, and he helped dig up some of that corner to kind of see what it was. And it ended up being, like pretty much poop and stuff backing up and flowing up. So as far as, like, the urgency goes, I do want to try to get it done just because I'm going to have a newborn.
1: Oh, of course.
2: Living in
1: there. Dude, you got two guys with kids. We get it.
0: And you got storm on storm on storm right now.
1: Yeah. Here's what I want you to think through. If they come out and they say, yeah, it's cracked, and we have to dig up your entire yard from the street to your foundation and completely redo this whole thing. It's old cast iron. It's old or old. It's rotted through. It's iron. It's useless. There could be, we can drill a hole in it and pump it, completely pump it out for $600, and that will get you 2 months or 3 months. And then we'll come out here and pump it again, and that'll get you 3 more months. And so the temptation is, and I totally get it, dude, both George and I, like, we both get it, is I want to just do all this right now, I need to get it all fixed right this second, whatever. But I always want you to remember, generally in these kind of situations, unless your house is falling over, there's step one, the perfect option. There's step two. There's step three. There's step four.
2: Yeah.
1: And so what do I have to do to limp along while I'm still gathering and saving money so I can do this whole thing right?
0: So it's basically what gets us by versus what gets it completely fixed.
1: Right.
2: Yeah. So since I'm not on a septic tank, I'm on my city line. I'm in, like, the suburbs of Chicago.
1: Sure.
2: based on what they find when it's dug up, how would you guys go about it then as far as?
1: Well, I mean, there's going to be multiple stages. If two guys come and give you the same issue, if they both snake it and they're both like, yeah, brother, your pipe all the way to the street is screwed up. I'm going to want to call the city and see if they have any investment in this thing too. Is part of this line theirs? I'm also going to then, because then you start phase two, which is, all right, how much is it going to cost for you to fix it? And how much is it going to cost for you to fix it? And I'm going to call four other companies out here to see what they would charge. And I'm going to do my due diligence to see how I can get this thing, not the cheapest, but how I can get it done with the most reputable company done the right way for the best price.
2: Okay. Because they did, the plumber that saw the issue today did say not to use like any of the washers, dryer, shower, or anything, just because of the fact that poop was coming up from that little corner and the drain was busted.
1: Yeah.
2: I'm just waiting to get an actual visual on the pipe. And
3: is there somewhere you guys can go temporarily?
2: Yeah, so my in-laws extended their hand for us to stay there for a couple of days.
3: Wonderful. I would definitely do that.
1: I'd call the city too and have them, a city sewage inspector come out and look at it and see. Because if it may be backed all the way down the middle of your street for half a block, this and could the be city's got work to do. Yeah.
3: And I would also contact your homeowner's insurance. Have you done that?
2: No. I did. I do have a warranty, but they won't cover it. So I didn't think to contact my owner.
1: The new home that you just bought, why won't the warranty cover that?
2: The company said they don't cover any type of like sewage plumbing, only like above ground, which didn't make any sense to me.
3: Here's your homework. Go find every piece of documentation for that warranty. Go pull up your declarations for your homeowner's insurance. Upload it to AI and see if there's a way that this can be covered. Because your insurance company might say, no, we don't cover that. You might find that you appeal it and go, nope, they're going to cover it now. And they might then cover your displacement to go rent a home somewhere while it gets fixed. And so I don't want you to feel like there's only one option right now. I'm going to fight this thing to offload it as much as I can.
1: It's a part-time job. And if you think of a part-time job that you might earn $10,000, you'd probably take that part-time job. This is the same thing. You may save yourself 10 grand. What did that first plumber quote you to dig up the whole line from your house to the street?
2: He said depending, well, the line is under like 6 feet of dirt and it's in a crawl space under my basement or under my home in my basement. He said it could be at 6,000 to 10,000, just depending on how much line is cracked and how far down he has to dig.
1: Okay. So if you think about it, give yourself that exercise too. What does life look like? The numbers you just gave me, for your car fund, for this, you've got $6,000 in your pocket right now.
3: Yeah, between your sinking fund, your savings, and that car repair fund, you got, you know, a good $5,500. So within a month, you could have $6,000. And so you might not be in as bad shape as you think. What's the car loan is $14,000. What is that van worth?
2: It's probably worth about the same, about $14,000, $15,000.
3: Okay.
2: It's a 2018 Honda Odyssey.
1: And you got four kids, so you need a van.
3: Yeah.
1: I get that.
3: But I was wondering if it's worth $30,000 and you guys can downgrade in van for now. That could solve some problems too. But I definitely would not touch that retirement account. I know it's tempting because it feels like old money in your old coat pocket. But man, that's like taking a loan at 35% interest with the penalties and taxes you're going to pay on that money. So it is not worth it. And if you just leave that money alone to grow for the next 30 years, it's really a six-figure mistake you're making.
1: Okay, so can I talk to you just dad to dad real quick, husband to husband?
2: Yeah.
1: I promise you this will pass. And it feels like it's all happening. You're having a new kid on the way. You got in-laws like saying you can come live with us. You've got a car that might die. It all feels like it's happening. Let's laser beam on the plumbing issue and get this thing cleaned up. And let's celebrate this new kid coming, and let's do everything we can to scratch and claw and pay for cash on this deal.
3: And worst case, if the in-laws want to be generous and help you guys cover this for now, go for it. Remember, there's ultimately only one way to financial peace, and that's to walk daily with the Prince of Peace, Christ Jesus.
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6: With SRN News, I'm Ron Taylor. President Trump will host Israeli Prime Minister Benjamin Netanyahu at the White House next week as he weighs U.S. military options in Iran. Tuesday's meeting will mark the first face-to-face talks between the two since the Iran conflict began. It comes as Trump says he's close to a decision on whether to launch a massive attack on Iran. Netanyahu will also attend the funeral of Senator Lindsey Graham during his trip to Washington, D.C. France is using a massive cargo aircraft to dump flame retardants on a wildfire near the wine country city of Bordeaux. The fire has forced tens of thousands to evacuate, with winds threatening to push it closer to the city. French Interior Minister Laurent Nunez described the battle as long and very difficult. Soldiers and firefighters are working to contain the blaze, which has reached unprecedented strength. Tropical storm Genevieve strengthens to a hurricane in the Pacific off Mexico. This is SRN News.
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17: With the Bloomberg Small Business Report, I'm John Tucker. Top Democratic lawmakers want to stop the federal government from blocking immigrants' access to small business loans. Senator Edward Markey and Representative Nydia Velazquez, both ranking members of the small business committees in their chambers, have introduced a Congressional Review Act resolution to rescind a Trump administration policy that bans green card holders from getting Small Business Administration loans. The policy announced earlier this year sparked pushback from lawmakers and advocacy groups. Markey didn't mince any words. In a statement, he says, once again, Donald Trump is shutting hardworking immigrants out of the American dream with his discriminatory and dangerous policies, fear tactics, and violent rhetoric. Markey previously introduced legislation with Velazquez to roll back the administration's lending restrictions. Now they're turning to the Congressional Review Act, which can be used to overturn federal agency rules with resolutions eligible for fast-track procedures. That's the Bloomberg Small Business Report.
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20: Running Fed policy on 3% of the economy, which is housing, is the only area that's really weak, Tom. Everything else is very strong. If you look at the consumer, you're going to get huge building and structures, commercial structures, because of the One Big Beautiful Bill, which has temporary expensing for factories. You could expense a factory the year you break ground. That's going to expire at the end of 28.
19: It's like Lyndon Baines Johnson from years
20: ago. Yes, to some extent. And, of course, you've got massive CapEx. So what's weak? In the history show, if you're above, Trev, if you're above 2% on inflation, show me when it falls. It's not going to fall unless something happens. And in the past, it's always been the Fed needs to increase interest rates and raise the price of credit and money. You could say as much as you want, it's going to go back to 2, but the words alone aren't going to do it.
19: Convey the president's economic theme in Lavagna clarity.
20: Well, the economic theme is to have business-friendly taxes, low regulation, and put up a tariff barrier so as to encourage foreign capital.
19: Are tariffs too high?
20: It's not clear we're going to get back to 13%. No. Have tariffs been implemented the way maybe they should have been? We could debate that. I don't have a problem with tariffs. The tariffs, I argue, are a bipartisan issue. And in fact, regardless of what happens in the future, if the Democrats come in, I doubt they'll remove many of those tariffs.
19: Yeah. To them.
20: We need the money, Tom. We need the money. And in, look, Bill Clinton in the early 90s ran on the possibility of essentially an industrial policy. And those were bad words 30-odd years ago. But the pendulum politically has switched.
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21: 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I'm Nathan Hager in Washington.
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21: Good day to you. I'm Nathan Hager. We begin today's program with the Federal Reserve. Kevin Warsh and company begin their latest two-day policy meeting this Tuesday with the interest rate decision to come Wednesday. Here to get us ready for it is our man in the room for the Fed's policy moves, Bloomberg International Economics and Policy Correspondent Michael McKee. And it's really interesting, Mike, leading up to this decision, it seems like the market's pretty split on which way the Fed could go. Is that the way Kevin Warsh likes it?
0: It's going to be interesting to see how he characterizes all of this when he does get to the news conference, which, by the way, he is going to have.
21: Okay.
0: We were able to confirm that because they always send out a reservation form for reporters to say, yes, we're coming. So we got that. So we figure that he's going to hold the press conference. Now, the question is what's he going to say? And that's there is, as you mentioned, a growing debate about that. The markets are beginning to get more worried about inflation. We've now got $100 Brent oil. This week we had Google come out with a very large spend on AI, and the Fed's been worried about short-term demand caused AI inflation. And on top of that, tariffs are back. So there's a lot of reasons to think that in the near-term future, we're going to have more inflation, which then has people in the bond markets especially pushing yields up to account for that.
21: And we've heard from Warsh himself since he took the reins, well, even before he took the reins, that, you know, he's not satisfied with where inflation is right now. He's not declaring mission accomplished when it comes to getting back to the 2% target. What does that tell us about where the lean could be?
0: That's an interesting question because there's sort of two camps at the Fed right now. Well, three if you put Kevin Warsh by himself because he says he's not participating in the forward guidance stuff. But there's the camp that is okay with raising interest rates if they think the inflation danger is growing. And that's a very large group of people. And then there are people like Beth Hammack of Cleveland, Lori Logan of Dallas, Jeff Schmidt of Kansas City, who think that the Fed has been behind the curve on inflation in terms of their target of 2% for 5 years now, and it's about time that they get that done, and that the longer they wait, the harder it just gets, and then people start to anticipate that inflation will be higher. So they say we're not tight enough because inflation is not going down to 2%, and we think we should raise rates right now. So if there's enough of a concern in the first group about those who are worried about if inflation picks up, we could hike, then you could see a movement to do that. Probably the most likely scenario is that you get some dissents, maybe Hammack, maybe Logan, maybe both, but we could have a surprise.
21: And talk a little bit about what the potential economic impact could be if we do get that surprise, if the Fed decides to deliver an interest rate hike this week. What could the impact be in terms of economic growth? What could the market impact be?
0: Well, it will probably be disparate. In the equity markets, it could certainly be a concern because we have all these tech companies and software companies and all of the people who are leading the markets making these big bets on AI and the capital spend for that. And if they have to pay more in interest to borrow or for their dividends, then it's going to hurt. And you could see a decline in the equity markets. In the bond markets, what we've seen in the last week or so is a big increase in yields. And so the bond markets have pretty much priced in the idea of a rate cut. They don't have to react as much. What you'd be looking for there is in the longer end, are they pricing in more cuts, more increases after they did one? So it's going to be a kind of a different reaction in different markets. And as far as the economy is going to be concerned, it's not going to have a big impact because 25 basis points, it'll take time to get into the economy. The bond markets have already adjusted borrowing costs. So you wouldn't notice it as much in your day-to-day life.
1: Well, we've talked about the price increases around the chip supply crunch, the tech sector inflation, as well as this growing risk of war-driven inflation as well. Is Federal Reserve policy an effective tool against either of those kinds of price pressures, Mike?
0: That is kind of the counter-argument to the idea that the Fed should do something because inflation is too high. The Fed can raise interest rates all at once. It's not going to bring down the price of oil, unless it were to throw the economy into recession and we didn't all go to work. The Fed can do that, and it's not going to change the view of people that AI is worth spending money on because there's a payoff in the long run. So at this point, it may have an impact because it over a longer period of time, that would slow economic growth, and hopefully that would bring down some inflation. But most of the inflation is supply caused at this point, and it's difficult to have an impact on that with monetary policy. So that's the argument for why they might not do anything.
1: Well, Mike, looking forward to the Fed decision. Looking forward to seeing you back in D.C. this week. That is Michael McKee, Bloomberg International Economics and Policy Correspondent, ahead of the Fed decision this Wednesday, 2 p.m. Wall Street time. We will have full coverage, of course, for you throughout the day on Bloomberg Radio. Let's take a look now at some stocks making news in the week ahead. I'm Nathan Hager, joined by Mandeep Singh, Global Head of Tech Research at Bloomberg Intelligence, because it is another big week for big tech earnings. Correct me if I'm wrong, Mandeep, but I think we're hearing from, what, three more of the four major hyperscalers after we heard from Alphabet this past week?
2: We are indeed. And look, we know Microsoft hasn't done well in the past quarter, and they will be, for me, one of the big ones. Amazon Apple and Meta as well. Like all these companies have had a decent quarter. So from that perspective, I think their expectations are really low. I would say it's Microsoft. And for me, Google had a slight increase in their full year CapEx for 2026. They raised it by about 4%, and they said 2027 CapEx would be significantly higher. And so from that perspective, it'll be interesting to see what Microsoft and Amazon end up doing, as well as Meta.
1: Absolutely. Well, let's start with Microsoft. As you say, probably the biggest player of the three major hyperscalers we're going to hear from this week. After we heard from Alphabet, $205 billion, that increase on the top line in terms of their forecast for capital expenditure for this year. And if we see similar numbers from Microsoft, what kind of a market reaction could that spark, Mandeep?
2: Actually, I expect a negative reaction if they significantly raise their CapEx, and I feel the bar is now quite high with Alphabet going over $200 billion for this year. So with Microsoft, the challenge is they don't have the vertical integration that Alphabet has with Gemini and their TPU systems, which that Google has highlighted could be a separate line of business. So from that perspective, you know, Microsoft has to show Azure growth, and that Azure growth has been more like around 40%. Google posted cloud growth of around 82% in their second quarter. So from that perspective, there's a lot that Microsoft has to prove in terms of both the cloud growth rates that have been trailing and also how else they can monetize that CapEx beyond their cloud segment growth, as Google has shown with TPU systems and how they are deploying their own Gemini model on top of it.
1: Now, when it comes to Meta also reporting on Wednesday, if they see a major increase to their capital expenditure, it's a little bit different, isn't it, in terms of how they deploy that kind of spending?
2: Yeah, I said it was a bigger bar for Microsoft. For Meta, it's even higher because they don't even have a cloud business. So in the case of Microsoft, at least they have a cloud business where Azure segment would probably see sequentially accelerating growth. In the case of Meta, it all has to show up in their top line ads business, which we have seen from Google. The search business didn't accelerate. It was really their cloud business that went from, 60% growth to over 80% growth. So Meta doesn't have a cloud business. And so if Meta comes out and says they are raising their CapEx for second half, I totally expect a negative reaction going by how the market has reacted to the Google CapEx increase.
1: How do you see Mark Zuckerberg Zuckerberg's strategy when it comes to AI deployment right now, particularly after all the spending Meta's done just building a super intelligence team and all the partnerships that it's gotten into?
2: Yeah, so look, they've released a new model, the Mu Spark model. They're looking to monetize that through API use and also get into cloud rentals like the Neo Clouds. That will be very interesting for me, who the buyers of Meta Compute could be, because we've seen SpaceX rent their compute to Google, and Google did say that, you know, because of the third party compute rentals, the margins may actually go down. So in effect, we expect maybe Google may end up renting compute from Meta in the near term. It would be interesting if that happens. And I think there are speculations that Meta wants to get into cloud rental business. That's where it could be a new line of business for them to, you know, justify any CapEx increase that they may have during their earnings call.
1: In the time we have left, Mandeep, I'd be curious to get your view as well on Apple. They report Thursday, maybe not a hyperscaler along the lines of Meta, Microsoft, or Amazon, but how do you see Apple's results coming out?
2: I mean, they have a new CEO. They have been at the receiving end of all these memory and the component price increases, which they have passed on to their, or they plan to pass it on to their customers in terms of higher prices. I think, you know, even though expectations are for mid-teens, double-digit growth, it'll be hard for them to come up with any upside given price increases are a big part of that top line growth. So given the CEO change and the price increases, I think it'll be hard to see any big positive surprises coming out of Apple.
1: Really appreciate the perspective as we get ready for the fire hose of tech earnings this week. Mandeep Singh with us there, Global Head of Tech Research at Bloomberg Intelligence. And coming up on Bloomberg Daybreak Weekend, we look ahead to the Bank of England's next rate decision. I'm Nathan Hager, and this is Bloomberg.
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21: This is Bloomberg Daybreak Weekend, our global look ahead at the top stories for investors in the coming week. I'm Nathan Hager in Washington. Up later in the program, we'll look ahead to a monetary policy decision from the Bank of Japan. But first, in the coming days, we get the Bank of England's decision on interest rates. That's as UK inflation hit a 15-month low in June. But the renewed conflict in the Middle East means ever-present energy price concerns. So how will the BOE navigate it all? Let's go to London and bring in Bloomberg Daybreak Europe anchor Caroline Hepker.
22: Nathan, the Bank of England faces inflationary pressures from the Iran war, a loosening jobs market, and sluggish economic growth. It also must get used to a new administration in No. 10 and No. 11 Downing Street. Prime Minister Andy Burnham has promised a new economic model for the UK and measures to tackle the cost of living. His Chancellor, John Healey, has signalled room to manoeuvre on tax and spending, but he's also spoken about the need for fiscal credibility. Here he is giving an inaugural address to staff at the UK Treasury.
12: I'm still burning with a passion about this institution as a force for stability, for security, for growth, a force for a successful Britain.
22: John Healey, the new UK Chancellor and former Defence Minister, speaking there. So all sunshine and roses for now, but Chancellor, all manner of challenges and pressure to deliver quickly on economic growth. And while markets widely expect the Bank of England to hold interest rates at 3.75% on the 30th of July, the energy shock from the Iran war keeps the UK's inflation expectations elevated. So how will the Bank of England chart a path through this period of change, conflict and volatility? Joining me now is Bloomberg's UK economy reporter Tom Rees and Bloomberg's chief UK economist Dan Hanson. Dan, can I start with you? The UK has seen inflation pretty elevated for some 3 years. Things seem to be improving a little bit in June. Does that change the picture for the Bank of England's decision next Thursday?
27: Well, I think it definitely makes their decision a little bit easier because inflation has come in quite substantially below their forecasts. And that's obviously for any central bank. That's good news. Of course, the challenge at the moment for the bank and at this sort of juncture is that you've got inflation and the data not throwing up any red flags. Good news. On the other hand, re-escalation in the Middle East. And that is obviously a significant issue for the Bank of England and all central banks because oil prices have risen. Importantly, for European central banks, gas prices have risen significantly as well. And you sort of add those two things up and you've got this picture where in the near term, there's no rush to do anything, but you've got to keep your options open because we just do not know where this is heading into the second latter half of this year. So I think, you know, if you look at market pricing, they're betting on an interest rate hike as early as September, which is the next meeting after July. Equally, if you look back 2 months from where we are now, you know, a lot has changed. So a lot can change in 2 months. That's the point. So I think big picture is the bank can afford to stick with its wait and see approach, but it's certainly not going to be sort of saying it's all clear. We can think about, you know, potentially go back to where we were prior to the war and think about when we can next cut interest rates. They're very much in a wait and see holding pattern.
22: Okay. Tom, the Bank of England Governor Andrew Bailey, well, he said pretty much that at the beginning of this month, that it was too early to consider interest rate cuts. I mean, warning that households are yet to feel the full effects from the Iran war. In terms of this conflict and the energy shock, it has resumed and re-escalated. When do you think households are going to start to feel that leg higher?
0: So they could feel it relatively soon in terms of petrol prices. They've already started increasing again in response to what we're seeing in oil markets since that re-escalation. I think what Bailey was referring to at that moment was the July increase in the price cap that we've just had, you know, that price cap that sets kind of household gas and electricity bills. So we've only had inflation data up to June so far. So because the UK has this kind of unusual price cap that gets updated every 3 months, it sort of delays the impact of the changes that we've seen in energy markets. So that price cap went up 13% in July. That adds about 0.4 percentage points to inflation. You know, we had some new estimates from Cornwall Insight that showed that the price cap might go up a little bit more later in the year. So he was referring to that impact, but you know, obviously there's other ways that this war can kind of feed through to consumers later on, the kind of delayed effect, you know, particularly if businesses, you know, start to pass on their higher energy costs back to consumers.
22: In terms of the other data that we've had out in the past few days, it's also about the labour market. Do you think that reinforces the case for a hold in terms of interest rates? Because wages obviously are very important too.
0: Yeah, so the latest labour market data was quite interesting this week. You know, it was kind of showing that the number of employees on company payrolls, which is what economists are looking at most in that release currently, has been broadly flat over the last couple of months. You know, that could be showing that the downturn in the labour market that we've had in the last couple of years is beginning to fade. That data comes with a big caveat that is revised quite often and quite heavily. But the most important thing for the BOE is that, you know, demand for labour is very weak. You know, vacancies are, you know, around their lowest since 21. Private sector pay growth is lowest since 2020. So the BOE kind of hopes that that's enough to contain any of those second round effects to inflation, you know, if that effect where, you know, workers trying to compensate from, you know, their losses from inflation, try and bid up wages, the labour market being weak sort of contains that risk.
22: Dan, the Bank of England doesn't currently have a labour market remit though, so what do you think about the soft jobs data and what it means in terms of the meeting for the Bank of England in July?
27: I mean, I agree completely with Tom that you're right, they don't have a labour market remit like the Fed does. They don't have a dual mandate, so they're not thinking about full employment. But the consequence of where the economy is relative to full employment tells you something about the outlook for inflation. So they do take it into account. And I think it's one of these things that people talk about in terms of adding growth to the Bank of England's or the economy if you as a whole or the labour markets, the Bank of England's mandate. Would it really change the path of interest rates? I'm not sure it would, to be honest with you. I think they think about the labour market a lot. The path of the labour market is very much linked to the path of the economy. So you sort of, all of those things are interlinked. They all speak to each other and the result is inflation effectively. I mean, to answer your question, again, it's another reason to think they won't move. The economy is weak. The labour market is loose. that, as Tom rightly said, makes it less likely that workers are able to bid up wages in response to higher prices. And so it makes it less likely that we get this dynamic that economists talk about, this wage-price spiral dynamics, where prices go up, wages follow. That makes inflation stickier. And that was the problem we had in following the 2022 shock, is that we experienced that in 2023 and 2024. I think the chances of that happening this time are far, far lower, not least, one, because the labour market's loose, two, the shock is far smaller relative to 2022, and three, interest rates are in a much better place. The 2022 shock, interest rates were far, far too low. Right now, they're in what we call restrictive territory, so monetary policy is still bearing down on the economy.
22: More broadly, Tom, with this new government coming in, Andy Burnham and John Healey, I mean, we've had a few phrases, haven't we, from Burnham about his vision, a new economic model, the biggest changes in the last 40 years, a circuit breaker. They are interesting phrases. They don't give us that much in terms of policy. How do you think that in the context of the Bank of England decision and of monetary policy, we should be thinking about Burnham?
0: Yes, yeah, so we've had quite, I would say, mixed messages on how radical this government's going to be. You know, like you said, we've had Burnham talk about new economic models and rolling back, you know, the last 40 years, etc. Then we've also had him talk about being very prudent with public finances. For the bank, it very much depends on kind of not only what Burnham does, but if Burnham is prudent, sticks with largely kind of small tinkering, like, you know, the VAT cut on electricity bills, and he pays for that, you know, largely by cutting elsewhere or, you know, raising tax a little bit, I'm not sure it massively affects the, you know, the central bank's thinking. And, you know, the BOE has sort of signalled in the past that it's minded to look through these sort of measures on energy bills, you know, even if it does improve the kind of mood music around interest rate decisions. We would obviously be in different territory if he, you know, if they do push things into, you know, the more radical territory. You know, he's talked of the idea of finding more flexibility within the fiscal rules. It's hard to know exactly what he means by that, and I'm not sure he knows himself. But, you know, people have interpreted that as, you know, using a bit more leeway provided by the debt rules, you know, using the UK's public financial institutions like the National Wealth Fund, that sort of thing. So, yeah, it's a wait and see on that front.
22: Yeah, I suppose it just depends what those policies actually are, Dan. John Healey has, though, criticised previously the Treasury as a dead hand on dynamic government. So again, it's another phrase that's gotten people's attention. Do you think that he's going to run Treasury very differently? How do you think about the new administration in this context?
27: I always find that amazing, this idea that the Treasury doesn't want economic growth and everything it does is to stop economic growth. The reason the Treasury acts the way it acts is to put a brake on decisions that are politically oriented and trying to buy votes, you know, and fiscal prudence is a very important component of a stable economy and therefore economic growth. In any case, rant over. I think in terms of the Burnham-Healey dynamic, I think John Healey's got experience in the Treasury many years ago, but he was in the Treasury before. I think the dynamic between the two of them is very much going to be, he is going to, I would say, enact whatever Burnham's platform proves to be. And I agree with you both, it's not completely clear, but whatever that proves to be, Healey's going to be charged with enacting that through the Treasury. So the one big question I think he has, and the big tension, is around defence spending. Of course, he quit the Starmer government because of a lack of funding for defence.
22: Yeah.
27: He'll need to find that money, and it looks like he's going to want to find that money as well.
22: Yeah.
27: And Tom alluded to there, that means really difficult decisions, because it's a lot of cash that's needed to get defence spending up to even 3% of GDP and then up to 3.5% of GDP. So that's the thing that I think is probably his biggest challenge, but that would have been any Chancellor's challenge coming in, because we knew that they have to be really, really careful. We've already seen a bit of a response to the using the flexibility in the fiscal rules. We've already seen, you know, this idea of a tax cut floated and then taken back on income tax, raising the personal allowance. So they need to get their messaging right.
22: So perhaps no change from the Bank of England in terms of the rate decision, but all the focus really on the politics and the policy of a new set of leaders here in the UK. Dan, thank you so much for being with us on the programme. That is Bloomberg's chief UK economist, Dan Hansen, and Bloomberg's UK economy reporter, Tom Rees. Really appreciate you coming onto the programme in just the days ahead of the Bank of England's interest rate decision. Thank you. I'm Caroline Hepke here in London. You can catch us every weekday morning for Bloomberg Daybreak Europe beginning at 6 a.m. in London. That's 1 a.m. on Wall Street. Nathan.
1: Thanks, Caroline. And coming up on Bloomberg Daybreak Weekend, we'll look ahead to the next rate decision from the Bank of Japan. I'm Nathan Hager, and this is Bloomberg.
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10: 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I'm Nathan Haker in Washington. The Fed and the Bank of England aren't the only central banks with rate decisions in the coming week. We will also hear from the Bank of Japan. 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
11: Thanks, Nathan. You'll remember last month, the BOJ raised its policy rate to 1%. Now, that's the highest in 31 years. We know very well that inflation in Japan is still a problem. It has been for a while. Yes, higher rates would be a remedy, although for the moment, the BOJ is widely expected to hold the policy rate steady at next week's meeting. For a closer look, I'm joined by Bloomberg's Molly Smith, Molly is part of the team that covers the Japanese economy and government, and she joins us from our studios in Tokyo.

0: thank you for being here. And the timing is actually perfect, because as we walk up to this BOJ meeting, Bloomberg had a very interesting story about some officials at the BOJ being open to raising interest rates at an accelerated rate. Give me a sense of what's happening here.
1: It is interesting that the BOJ officials do seem to be willing to move faster than this pre-prescribed pace of roughly every 6 months, which is not written in stone anywhere. I think that's just come to be the consensus among economists of the pace that the BOJ is moving at and what they've done so far in the past. But there does seem to be a case to now move a bit faster than that. So since the BOJ just moved in June, the standard formula would call for another rate increase by December. But you have seen growing market odds that that there could be another hike by October. And there's, you know, a couple of meetings between now and October to consider, obviously the July one being one of them, but no one's really calling for a move at that meeting. So it's interesting to see the market odds be so high for a chance of a hike by October, whereas we recently conducted a survey of economists here at Bloomberg, and there seems to be a bit unconvinced that the BOJ would really move faster. And the big reason for that is because they still see Prime Minister Takaichi's administration as being in the way of the BOJ moving sooner.
0: You know, I think we can agree that the BOJ has a reputation for being very, very cautious. Is there the view now in Japan that the bank is behind the curve, basically?
1: I think it's growing, certainly. And I think the bigger concern, though, is really that it's more a question of like how independent really is the BOJ, that it's not the same concept of independence the way we think of the Federal Reserve and how fiercely that is debated and prized in the U.S. But in Japan, it's very different here, that there is a sense of BOJ autonomy, yet the government recently put out its annual economic policy guidelines, which usually come out in late June, and it only just got passed in the past week. And that's because there were so many times that the government had to go back and revise the language, particularly around its expectations for the BOJ and how it should work with the government in achieving policy goals.
0: So I'm glad that you brought up the idea of independence, because the other big player, obviously, in terms of policy in Japan is the Ministry of Finance, which takes us to the weakness of the yen, which is, I think, very much a part of the inflation story still. I mean, we're at a 40-year low against the greenback. What is the scuttlebutt in terms of the potential for intervention on the part of the Ministry of Finance when it comes to supporting the currency? Or is the MOF basically backing away and saying this is not our problem, the yen weakness is really a reflection of BOJ policy?
1: It's so hard to tell right now, honestly. This is something that we are parsing the tea leaves here every day for what's coming out of the finance minister, Katayama, as well as the, you know, the chair for the currency chief, Mimura. And whenever we get the chance to hear from them, it is very closely watched to hear if they are going to speak any stronger about any references to, quote, bold or decisive action, which in Japan is interpreted as intervention or, you know, an allusion or a reference to upcoming intervention. So that's what's really changed in maybe the past, like, couple days from Katayama, that she has sounded a bit more forceful with her language, whereas in recent weeks she's kind of said there's been no change to our stance, I've maintained a stable sense of communication. And after these last couple of days where she said we will take bold action as needed or decisive action as appropriate, there hasn't really been a subsequent reaction in the yen. So I think that tells you that the markets are pretty unconvinced about at least any form of verbal intervention, if that's what she was trying to accomplish. You would think that since they have the BOJ meeting next week, perhaps the Ministry of Finance would wait until after that if there was going to be any intervention. It's hard to say, though, so that's definitely something that we are keeping an eye out for.
0: Where semiconductor manufacturing is a major industry, and we know that Japan has companies that are very much connected to that supply chain. And recently, there has been a lot talked about as it relates to the price of semiconductors rising, not only because of their scarcity, but because input prices are rising too. And I'm wondering about the evidence away from, let's say, the chip industry, evidence to indicate that companies are basically passing along higher cost across the board.
1: That is a very new concept here, and that definitely is happening. You know, for instance, there are some economic indicators here that the team will, you know, monitor, but not necessarily always write up, because sometimes they're just a bit more of the same and nothing really happening there. And one of them would be the producer price index. But in the 3 months that I've been here, we've written about that every single time. And the PPI is a measure of wholesale inflation. So that's more like B2B kind of pricing. And that's where you're seeing that businesses are definitely more willing to pass on higher costs to their customers.
0: So we know that the war in Iran has greatly impacted the energy markets, and obviously Japan, being a major energy importer, has really confronted this in a major way, and I'm wondering how it's showing up in people's daily lives there.
1: The one thing, at least for the energy costs, that is still helping out to an extent is that the administration has put in place different energy subsidies to try to cushion the impact on households from those costs tied to the Middle East. So that's where, you know, Takaichi and her administration put together an extra budget in recent months to try to keep some of these subsidies in place through the summer. But we are now finally experiencing summer in Japan. I had been joking up until this week that I've been warned about it for months, but I only just experienced it, you know, in terms of like Fahrenheit. We're like roughly at like, you know, mid 90s degrees this week, and it's fully humid and baking here. And I did see that the energy team had written up the other day that power prices in Japan just hit some sort of multi-year high, just based on all of the, you know, increased demand for air conditioning, as well as the yen being as weak as it is right now.
0: So anecdotally, what can you tell me about the way in which average people are reacting to higher prices?
1: It's still very new for a lot of people that Japan has really not experienced persistent or any meaningful inflation in decades. And for some people, this is maybe like the first time in their lifetime they've ever seen something like this. But I think it's really important to note that, you know, for somebody like me, who's effectively almost like a tourist because I'm still paid in dollars in the short time that I'm here, I don't experience it the same way that somebody who has lived here and works here for a much longer amount of time will experience it. So I was recently traveling over one weekend and met up with a friend of a friend, and that person is a tour guide here, and she's been in Japan for years now. She's from the U.S., so she's bilingual in English and Japanese. And she was telling me how she understands why tourists say this, but it still bothers her when people say how cheap Japan is, because it doesn't feel that way for her. And I think that's something to keep in mind of how these things can be received, you know, by local people. And like, I know that nobody means any harm by it. And I think that what I said to her in response was just something that in the U.S., this is just such a foreign concept that you could have a really amazing, full quality meal in a major city of the world for less than $10. Like, that is just something that doesn't compute coming from the States, and particularly me coming from New York, where, you know, we've had our own ecosystem of inflation forever. So it is a very different lived experience for somebody who is here and this is their life, and especially if their wages aren't keeping pace with inflation.
0: You know, as I'm listening to, I'm remembering a conversation that I had with Taro Komura, who is the Japan economist for Bloomberg Economics. Young person relative to myself, and I'm thinking that during this conversation about inflation, he said that he was born into a culture, essentially a society, where he only knew disinflation or deflation. So when prices began to rise, it was so unfamiliar, he didn't have any sense of that concept aside from reading about it in textbooks.
1: This is something that when I was writing about inflation back in the U.S., when it was really taking off around like 2021 and 2022, and the idea of how psychological inflation is really started to resonate with me then. And I think that's probably what people in Japan are experiencing now, that you have this sort of memory or this like expectation of what a price of something should be, particularly for groceries. You know, that's like always something we talk about, that's like in your face the most. Or if you get a particular kind of meal at a restaurant, often like a hamburger in the U.S. or a bowl of ramen here, you have a rough idea of what that should cost in your mind. And to see something that deviates from that so much is really quite shocking to people. That I think is very real, the sticker shock of what's going on.
0: So before I let you go, let's get back to the BOJ meeting, and we're going to have this post-meeting news conference from Governor Ueda, and I'm wondering about where he may place emphasis. Does he push back on this Bloomberg report and the indication that the BOJ may be leaning into an acceleration of rate hikes? How do you think he may handle that?
1: From what I've seen of Ueda's press conferences so far, he and, you know, the bank as an institution, as you said, tend to be very cautious. And especially for somebody like Ueda, who comes from an academic background, sometimes can speak in a little bit of a roundabout way and not be the most direct with his language, that I think he would very much want to leave open the possibility of the pace that the BOJ would move at from here, and would not want to commit to any kind of predetermined path. I think he would even be hesitant to really open the door to the possibility of moving sooner than every 6 months.
0: Molly, this was a delightful conversation. Thank you so very much for helping us set up the BOJ meeting in the coming week. I look forward to your return to the office in New York. We can talk more about what your experience was like being in Japan. Bloomberg's Molly Smith, part of the team that covers the Japanese economy and government, joining from our studios in Tokyo. I'm Doug Krisner. You can catch us weekdays for the Daybreak Asia podcast. It's available wherever you get your podcast. Nathan?
2: 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And that does it for this edition of Bloomberg Daybreak Weekend. 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I'm Nathan Hager. 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
6: With SRN News, I'm Ron Taylor. President Trump will host Israeli Prime Minister Benjamin Netanyahu at the White House next week as he weighs military options in Iran. Tuesday's meeting will mark the first face-to-face talks between the two since the Iran conflict began. Netanyahu will also attend the funeral of Senator Lindsey Graham during his visit. Millions of Americans sweltering under a massive heat dome this weekend. The extreme temps expecting to last through early next week. Highs in Phoenix reached 118 degrees Saturday, while Texas and some of the other states saw triple digits. France is using a massive cargo aircraft to dump flame retardants on a wildfire near the wine country city of Bordeaux. The fire has forced tens of thousands to evacuate, with winds threatening to push it closer in. And tropical storm Genevieve strengthens into a hurricane in the Pacific of Mexico, but no direct threat to land. This is SRN News.
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14: In 1862, Abraham Lincoln signed the Morrill Act, helping states create colleges focused on agriculture, mechanics, science, and practical education. The principle was not centralized control, it was opportunity. Lincoln's Morrill Act reminds us that America can support education without surrendering education to Washington. Why did it matter? because a free nation needs citizens equipped to work, build, steward, and govern themselves. Scripture gives work a sacred weight. In Genesis, God placed man in the garden to work it and to keep it. Proverbs honors the one who works his land. Paul warns against idleness and calls believers to earn their bread. Why does that still matter today? Because education should form capable people under God, not dependent subjects under bureaucracy.
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0: 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And now, from the Connors and Sullivan Broadcast Studios, the man who is not what he wants to be, but is way grateful that he's not who he used to be, here's the
1: Welcome aboard. It is That Kevin Show, thatkevinshow.com. Very glad to have you with us. Very excited for you to be with us on such a momentous occasion. And I call it a momentous occasion because this is a day where we're going to do something very, very important. I happen to believe with all of my heart, everything that's in my mind, body, soul, and spirit. My children know this through and through. My bride has heard it more times than she can even count. But in our house, where we live, for me and my house, we will follow Jesus Christ as the author, finisher, perfecter of not only what we believe, our faith, but also the guidance for our future, how we should live in the present, and how to deal with the mistakes that we've made in the past. There's no aspect of life, there's no element of life that doesn't come under His just rule and reign. His desire to help us flourish, His desire to help us know our mission in life, His desire for us to be the kind of people that He's called us to be. And there's not that many people on talk radio that are going to get this hyper and this excited about what I'm talking about. But for me, friends, it's not just words. It is something that I earnestly, passionately, deeply believe. And I want you to understand from the deepest part of who I am to the deepest part of who you are that it can be the same for you. You can have great peace and great joy and great knowledge of God through a relationship with Him. It's why we do what we do. I want to see every person listening as best I can brought to faith in Jesus so that you can know the joy that only He can give in its totality. But in that reality, in the understanding that that is the bottom line, that is the highest good, that is the furthest goal, that is everything that we can accomplish, that there are some key components to that that are very, very important. And not least among them, in fact, I would say perhaps greatest among them, would be the revealed revelation of who Jesus is personally. And we have no better source on planet Earth to understand Him, to understand what His life was about, to understand why His coming was important, why it fulfilled prophecy, why it changed all of history, why His return eventually is causing the church to have to evaluate how we live today and what we do today. Friends, there is no understating the importance of what Jesus' plan is. But how do we know His plan? Well, the best revealed revelation that we have of that is through the Bible itself. Michael Woolworth is back with us. And Michael, I think a lot of times it is easy for North American Christians to sit very comfortably. Think about it from this perspective for a second. How many of us in North America still carry a Bible to our weekly church services? I know in the service that I go to, at the church that I go to, there are many people that perhaps carry Bibles on their phones. I happen to be guilty of that myself. But there's not a ton of people in the American construct and culture that have a Bible that they open up and that they read from as a book on a regular basis because of the technology that we have around us. But there are not cell towers and internet portals and electronic hubs, data centers, where we're talking about sending these Bibles. It is a completely different universe. And from that standpoint, I want people to understand that if they're listening to us talk about this, it's not because the rest of the world's like here. It's not. They can't have 56 versions, translations, all in one app. They are desperate for one copy of the scriptures in their language, Swahili or Mandarin or whatever it may be. And that's why this is so vital.
2: Well, Kevin, I'm so grateful that you share our enthusiasm, our burden to see these Bibles, fill these empty waiting hands. And that's what we're doing today. We're filling heart-hungry believers with the precious Word of God. Their hearts are full, Kevin. They've come to saving faith, right? They're in the first weeks and months of their walk with Christ. But again, how much better when you have your own Bible to be able to open God's precious Word, understand His will for your life, claim those promises in the day-to-day in places like China. We're going to take your listeners there in just a moment. But again, we want to do this for 10,000 waiting believers that we know by name at Bible-E. Kevin, as I recollect, this would be our 11th campaign together. You and I have done this for more than a decade.
1: Doesn't seem
2: right?
1: possible, but I'll take your word for it.
2: By the grace of God, and you've not changed one bit in those 11 years, Kevin. I feel like I've aged a little bit, but we've never parted ways. Disappointed. This listening family has been so incredibly generous, and I suppose they ask themselves, God has used His Word to grow me. I love my Bible, right? I simply want to give that privilege to others. And is this the opportunity? This is the opportunity, right? And so we're praying that when we wrap this up in the coming weeks, that we can circle back to all 10,800, just north of 10,000, 10,800 waiting believers, again, that we know by name at Bible League. Hey, the Bibles you're praying for, they're coming. They're on their way.
1: 800-YES-WORD is how they get there, 1-800-YES-WORD. They're only $5 a copy, friends, and I would encourage you, you can't even download the best Bible app on your app store for $5, because they're going to ask you for the additional purchases inside. It's always going to be more than that. So for less than it costs you to have your electronic version, you can supply a physical copy, a durable copy. I've held these copies of scripture in my own hand. I've been to the Bible League headquarters. I've seen them with my own eyes. They are made out of a durable outer covering that is not like the leather or what you may imagine the leather to be in American Bibles or in modern Bibles, but it's actually more durable than that. And then when you peel open the pages have a durability to them. They're stronger than average. And so these Bibles are built to last. They are built for the long haul. They are built to withstand 12 different people using them, reading them, coming to faith in Jesus because of them. And Michael, I've heard for years the stories of how some churches are so small and the copies of the scriptures are so rare that they've had to do the heart-wrenching thing of tearing a Bible apart and having one book of the Bible go with one family for a week and another book of the Bible go with another family so that they can study during the week. We don't want to see that. We want every family to have a copy of God's Word that are in these communities. And am I thankful for their thirst and hunger for God's Word? Absolutely. But for $5, we should be able to satiate that pretty easily.
2: Well, I want to take you to China. I will do that on either side of the break. But, the main way that we accomplish our global weekly Bible study, somebody will invite somebody to come learn about Jesus, right? But the other way we do this is through the gift of literacy. As you engage people in the world, you find out they can't read. You have another problem, right? So we developed a literacy program about 40 years ago that gives the gift of literacy in the native language of that person, right? And in places like China, we've been able to offer English as a second language. And the story is of Ming, about 12 years of age, her father, a commercial fisherman, a Confucianist, her mother, a tailor, a bitter atheist, right? But they desired a better life for their daughter, Ming, right? And so they found out about English as a second language. And there's a lot of people in China eager to learn English. Why? It's an international business language. But they would send Ming to a local community center, not knowing that that venue was what? It was a church partnering with Bible League to offer that program without charge. And so Ming would go to that week after week. I know we've got to go to break, but let me come back and tell you what's happened with Ming and with her father and even with their divided household right now. But again, Kevin, that's why we're here doing this kingdom business.
1: We'll get that update when we come back. He's Michael Woolworth of Bible League. I'm Kevin McCullough. Very, very glad to have you with us.
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0: It's the Thursday edition, and, you know, we do some things on Thursday. We don't do the rest of the week. We're going to have some parenting stuff later in the show. Always interested in helping you with some of the lifestyle parts of life as well. And that's why we start out with this segment early in the show called How Do We Live? Because asking the big question of how we do everything else should then infiltrate everything else that we do. And if the culture dislikes God, disapproves of his word, looks at us with suspicion or even hostility, how do we go about being a good parent? How do we go about being a great worker? How do we go about being a good student in the pursuit of what we need to learn today? And that's the purpose of this section. And this week, even more so, because we've been speaking with Pastor Jason Warman of Coast Life Church in Florida, and we've been looking at, Jason, this kind of dichotomy of what it means to live, and there's the kind of the biological definition of what it means to live, and that's the technical breathing in and out and, you know, eating and going through the day and just existing. But there's this other word that Jesus says when he's come to give us life and to give us abundant life. There's this idea that there is something more, there's something bigger, there's a mission, if you will, a purpose for what it all is about. And that's what we're coming to today, and I'm pretty excited to get to this part of the conversation. Where are we going?
1: Yeah, you know, it's so important, the existence life, but then Jesus said, hey, I've come to give you that transcendent life.
0: Well, without existence, the other thing doesn't happen. So you do have to be breathing right in and out. And,
1: yeah.
0: You know.
1: And God created us. We are, you know, we're his creation, but in our fallen state, we need spiritual life that nourishes every other part of our life. And that's why I go to, and there's multiple verses that you could go to, but one I always go to is Psalm 92, 12 through 14. It says, the righteous flourish like a palm tree and grow like a cedar in Lebanon. They're planted in the house of the Lord. They flourish in the courts of our God. They still bear fruit in old age. They are ever full of sap and green. And I mean, it's a weird prayer request or hope for people, but I hope they're full of sap and green in their life. I hope they're flourishing in every aspect of our life. But, you know, it's just a scriptural reality, is, and that is where we're planted is going to determine what we produce in our life. And it's oftentimes I find people, you know, because we're living in a world that everything is designed to feed the bios life. It caters to the bios life. And so we have to be intentional about finding environments that nourish that Zoe, that abundant life that God has promised us. And you have to understand, like the Bible goes, hey, you're planted in the house of the Lord. Psalm 1 talks about a tree planted by rivers of living water. Jeremiah talks about a tree. There's multiple. It's like, hey, where you're planted in your life is going to determine what's getting produced in your life. And God has always had a pattern of a place where he would nurture people spiritually. I mean, from the very beginning, he put Adam and Eve in the garden. And yes, they had work there. They had, you know, obviously man and woman, creation together, but it was communion with God. They would fellowship with God. After the fall of man, God reconstituted Israel in the old covenant, and he put a tabernacle, and all of the tribes camped around the tabernacle. Like, if you've ever seen a picture of it, like the tabernacle was in the middle, the tribes camped around it. He put the tabernacle at the centerpiece of the nation. And then today, I think it's really important that people understand that today the center of spiritual life is God's church. Like, it's the church is God's garden, if you will, in a spiritually dry world. And, you know, it's the church is God's idea. It's not man's idea. It's the one institution on earth that Jesus personally calls his body and claims that he is the head and the Lord of it. Now, we know Jesus is King of Kings and Lord of Lords, and he's Lord over all. But when it comes to the church, that's the one Jesus goes, hey, that one's mine. He's like, the church is the apple of his eye. According to Paul in Ephesians, like, where we are focused on the world, and sometimes the people of God, church, the kingdom of God is on the periphery. Like, according to Paul, Like, God's eye is on his church and the world is on the periphery. Like, he's concerned about the world. But if you want to know what God's focused on, he's focused on his people, his church, nourishing his bride, bringing his people to flourishing. And I believe the church was designed to be the centerpiece of our nation. Like, it's the centerpiece of our life. Like, it's the place where God plants us, because you don't expect a cedar tree to grow in the desert, and you don't go looking for cactuses in Antarctica. And so environment matters, and the same is true spiritually. If we only plant ourselves in places where we're constantly fed with worldly thinking, with things that feed the mere human existence, then we end up just growing that biological existence. But if I plant myself in God's word, if I plant myself in prayer, if I plant myself in God's church with the spiritual community, then I'm gonna grow spiritually. Mm-hmm. And it's just a spiritual principle. Like, the spiritual fruit is the byproduct of being planted in spiritual places. Mm. Right fruit is the byproduct of right planting. And it's one of the biggest lies of our culture right now, that church is optional. Like, we're in an individualistic culture. We cater everything to the individual. And God is like, hey, I've called you to be my people, called you to be my church. And it doesn't say everyone. The Bible doesn't say everyone flourishes. It says those who are planted. And what grows in our life is simply the byproduct of where we've planted our lives. And that's why I tell people all the time, I ask them all the time, I'm like, hey, give God 1 year of your life by getting planted in a local church, by practicing some spiritual disciplines, like being found in the Word of God. Because, man, if you can get yourself planted in the right place, it's going to happen. Like, fruit mm-hmm. is going to grow. The fruit of the Spirit, the produce of God in our life. And then that affects every area. Like, our marriages can flourish, our careers can flourish, because we're living out of that abundant life that God has called us to live.
0: Well, and I love that challenge. And my pastor says on a regular basis, you know, the modern mind that says, you know, well, I can worship God in the middle of the forest or at the ocean or wherever else. Well, I would hope that you are. I hope that you're looking at creation and saying, God, you're amazing in seeing the evidence of your creation. But that leaves out all the stuff that being part of the church then is necessary for to teach you, which is encouragement, admonition, discipleship, growth, challenge, correction, instruction, all the stuff that you only get when you're in community with other people. And I think your challenge is a good one. Give God a year. Give him a year in faithful Sunday attendance. Give him a year in joining a small group, being accountable to other people that are in that body. Service. Serve alongside people. And if you leave biological life just to grow unattended in forests and everywhere else, you end up with what? Wildfires, okay. Underbrush that outgrows its usefulness, and other problems that come along. And the animal kingdom has no sense of a Zoe life. So it is kill or be killed. It is eat or be eaten, because they're just living bios. We're living Zoe, which is that other illumination. It's the upstairs, as you described yesterday, as Francis Schaeffer right. put it. But it's that understanding that there's something beyond here that I get to be part of. And it actually turns a piece of us on, like the lights come on in a place that they're not capable of prior to salvation, prior to the Holy Spirit, prior to his work in our lives. And so when we're talking about flourishing, yes, it's discipleship, it's understanding Christ's lordship, it's coming into a right relationship with him, but it's also so much more than that. And if we want to see human flourishing, we need to be pursuing it in our own walk, and I mean by true flourishing, but then we need to be agents of that flourishing for others. And that's where what you've brought out today is so important. You have one last thought on your list here, and I want to make sure you get to that.
1: Yeah, you know, you don't you don't transplant dead plants, you transplant living plants. And that's what Jesus came to do. He came by faith through grace to make us spiritually alive. And then he's like, hey, I've made you alive. Let's get you plucked up out of that desert of the world.
0: Don't become a dead plant is the bottom line.
1: Right.
0: Don't die.
1: Yeah. You got to get planted in the right place.
0: That's it. Oh, good. Jason, such good stuff. I'm so sad that tomorrow's Friday and we're bringing all this to a summation. But we'll definitely look forward to tomorrow. And thank you for a great week.
1: Great to be with you.
0: You got it. Kevin McCullough coming right back. Don't go anywhere.
2: Stick around for more of That Kevin next.
3: With SRN News, I'm Ron Taylor. German authorities have issued a wanted notice for a fugitive suspect in the van ramming near Berlin's Pride Festival that left one person dead and injured and at least 16. Police and prosecutors on Sunday asked for help in finding the 21-year-old whom they identified as Abdul B. They say he is believed to have injured several people with a moving vehicle, and one or more people apparently left that vehicle. Several people also apparently were stabbed. Police have said that earlier that they have identified him with ties to Islamic groups in the German capital. President Trump hosting Israeli Prime Minister Benjamin Netanyahu at the White House next week as he weighs military options in Iran. Tuesday's meeting will mark the first face-to-face talks between the two since the conflict began. It comes as Trump says he's close to a decision on whether to launch a massive attack. Netanyahu will also attend the funeral of Senator Lindsey Graham. This is SRN News.
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0: Welcome back, Kevin McCullough. Glad to have you with us. And grateful to have Michael Woolworth with us because while we talk about getting Bibles to people, we also want to use the Bible to help determine how we live in a day in which sometimes the culture is hostile towards the Bible. But Michael, when you were with us in the opening, you were talking about the story of a man named Ming, and I want you to have plenty of time to explain what that was.
1: Yeah. And as I do that, may I say thanks to people like Barbara of Brooklyn, who said I'm in at 13 Bibles. Lyle of New York City said, Michael, Kevin, count me in, a $100 tax deductible gift to put Bibles into the empty waiting hands of 20 believers that we know around the world. And Kevin, that's how it gets done today. It's every call with every click. And we want to do that ultimately for just north of 10,000 believers that we know by name at Bible. Yeah, the story of Ming, 12 years of age, living just outside of Beijing, China. As I mentioned, her father, a Confucianist, a commercial fisherman, her mother, a tailor, a bitter atheist, right? Desiring a better life for young Ming, they wanted her to learn English as a second language. They saw this offered at a community center. It turns out that was a local evangelical church partnering with Bible League to use this Bible League program that we've had for about four decades now. And in her case, she would learn English as a second language. So, Kevin, she goes, week after week, this program is offered by caring believers, right, who are able to answer questions about the Bible. The Bible is the source of those reading assignments. And I can tell you about 8 weeks into that program, young Ming would go home in a very, very enthusiastic way, talking about her new Lord and Savior, right? She had become a believer. And again, both in Mandarin and in English, she would talk about Jesus. I can tell you her father, a Confucianist, turned on to the hope of the gospel, right? He and Ming are now part of the house church movement, but the mother, a bitter atheist, wants nothing to do with Christianity. You've got this audio clip from my colleague Esther. She talks about it's a crime to evangelize children under the age of 18 in China. But again, Bible League, by the grace of God, has been able to be creative over, again, four decades and provide English as a second language. This is Esther, and she is in communist China.
2: We cannot preach to children under 18. That is their practice and law. But when the parents bring kids to the church, when you can teach them English, and then you can send the gift of gospel to them, it is a great joy.
1: Well, let me tell you where the story of Ming and her father goes. So they joined the house church movement there. These are congregations that refuse to register with the government. When you do that, you're monitored. They give you a sanitized Bible that essentially strips Jesus of his deity. Their pastor is a man by the name of Katsu. We've talked about him before. But Kevin, at the end of these services, there may be 200 adults in that congregation and two Mandarin language Bibles. I've not been there. I've not seen this with my own eyes, but my colleague Esther that was there, she said, Michael, people will stay after the worship service. Again, there may be two Mandarin language Bibles. They will painstakingly be handwriting scriptures from that Bible in the Mandarin language. Again, that's how desperate they are to have something to take into their week to grow in the grace and knowledge of Jesus. And Kevin, I've got a Chinese Bible in my studio here with me. I can tell you that the Christians that we're talking about today would give absolutely anything. They'd give their left arm for what we're talking about today. And again, that's why we're here doing this kingdom business. So for young Ming, her father, Dai Ku, they would love to have a Bible. And again, 200 other families in that house church movement there just outside of Beijing, China, again, would give their left arm for what we're talking about today.
0: So I just want to challenge you, if you're someone who deeply values and loves scripture, imagine the angst you would have if you were suddenly without it, and then multiply that times 200 people in a church that has no access to them, can't go down to the Walgreens and buy one off the bookshelf, can't just order one off of the Sam's Club or Walmart website or Amazon. These things don't exist where they are. But for $1,000, just a single gift of $1,000, all 200 people could have a Bible supplied in their language, in their hands, in their home, in their life. Why is that significant? Well, because as I've mentioned frequently in this discussion, the people at Bible League have tracked a statistic since the very beginning of their work 88 years ago, and not for a decade or two decades or just a few decades, but for 88 years, they have been able to trace that up to 12 people per Bible have come to faith in Jesus because of each Bible that goes out. So when you're talking about 200 people getting Bibles and eventually reaching 12 individuals apiece for the cause of the gospel, you're talking about massive expansion of the knowledge of Jesus' salvation for them. And I would just encourage you to throw gas on that fire. Keep the flame lit and allow the gospel to do its work. 1-800-YES-WORD, 1-800-YES-WORD, 1-800-YES-WORD, or go to thatkevinshow.com and click the Bible League banner that's at the top of the page. 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

0: Why did it matter? Because a free nation needs citizens equipped to work, build, steward, and govern themselves. Scripture gives work a sacred weight. In Genesis, God placed man in the garden to work it and to keep it. Proverbs honors the one who works his land. Paul warns against idleness and calls believers to earn their bread. Why does that still matter today? Because education should form capable people under God, not dependent subjects under bureaucracy.
1: Break free.

0: have you with us. It's That Kevin Show, thatkevinshow.com. And very glad to have Michael Woolworth back with us as well, as we are telling people that this is the opportunity right now to see to it that the Bible gets into the hands of people who are desperate. They want a copy of God's Word, but here's the challenge. There are none available. And Michael Woolworth, as we've highlighted a little bit, there's kind of a variety of reasons why they may fall into that category. But the point is, everyone that receives a Bible League Bible all fit that description. They desperately want one, and they don't have access to one.
1: Well, we just covered a story from China, right? I mean, the government there wants to be everything to its people. They have come down hard. You know, they're firewall there. You know, it's impossible to go on and order a Bible, right? You go into a bookshop, you can't find a Bible, right? You find plenty of books on, Buddhism and Confucianism, right? But not on Christianity. So again, for those and other reasons, Kevin, I mean, we're doing for these believers today what they really cannot do for themselves, and that is to put their hands on the precious Word of God today. Let me just say thanks to people like Warren of Queens, who said, I'm in at a dozen Bibles. Marie of Newark said, Michael, Kevin, count me in, a $50 gift today to put Bibles into the waiting hands of 10 believers. And again, we ultimately want to do this for just north of 10,800 believers that we know by name at Bible League. And again, it happens with every call and with every click today, Kevin.
0: 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The Bible League banner takes you directly to the giving page, and you can be as generous as you can. We're just getting started. The goal is 10,000 Bibles. It's a lot of Bibles, but I believe that we can do this. And ultimately, Michael, that miracle multiplier is going to mean that those 10,000 Bibles end up reaching about 120,000 people for the cause of the gospel.
1: Yeah, we can say with confidence at Bible League, after nearly nine decades in ministry, that on average, you know, a Bible reaches a dozen people. Somebody comes to saving faith on the heels of a 12-week Bible study with Bible League, and we provide them a Bible in their own language at a level they can understand. Then they'll say to others in their village, look, I've got a Bible. Come, let's read and grow as believers together. They'll introduce others to the hope of the gospel. But again, with confidence, we can say on average, a dozen people impacted with every Bible. And so, you know, be a part of this today. It happens for the princely sum of only $5 a Bible. And I do want to take you to Venezuela here in a moment. You know, Kevin, what you and I are doing today is simply taking listeners around the world. You know, it's 50 Bibles here, 1,000 there, 500 over here. It's unmet Bible needs. And our prayer is that you don't merely say, okay, that's an interesting story, or yes, what a difficult part of the world to live out your faith. Take that empathy a step further today. Become a Bible sender. And again, it happens at only $5 a Bible.
0: 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Where are we going next, Michael?
1: Well, let me take you to Venezuela. I know fresh in our minds, both of those earthquakes that hit just outside of Caracas, the capital in Venezuela, only, what, a few weeks ago. I think they're still trying to tally how many people have died, have been injured, displaced, and still unaccounted for. But that's the setting for the next story. You've got a clip from my colleague by the name of Raphael. He talks about, you know, what Christians are often up against in a place where the drug cartel rules the day. And again, Kevin, here in America, what do we have? Religious freedom. We've got laws on the books, right? For the most part, we can minister, we can worship, right? We can share our faith with others without, you know, being beaten to a pulp, if you will, or jail. But it is an entirely different level in places like Venezuela.
2: In Latin America, there are violence. Only rich people has safety, has security. Poor neighborhoods...

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8: In 1862, Abraham Lincoln signed the Morrill Act, helping states create colleges focused on agriculture, mechanics, science, and practical education. The principle was not centralized control, it was opportunity. Lincoln's Morrill Act reminds us that America can support education without surrendering education to Washington. Why did it matter? Because a free nation needs citizens equipped to work, build, steward, and govern themselves. Scripture gives work a sacred weight. In Genesis, God placed man in the garden to work it and to keep it. Proverbs honors the one who works his land. Paul warns against idleness and calls believers to earn their bread. Why does that still matter today? Because education should form capable people under God, not dependent subjects under bureaucracy.
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15: Thanks for joining us live on Bloomberg This Week, and I'm Lisa Mateo. Let's update you on today's top stories. Two of the greatest outfielders of their generation and the best power-hitting second baseman in MLB history will have their day in Cooperstown today. Carlos Beltran, Andrew Jones, and Jeff Kent, they'll be officially inducted into the National Baseball Hall of Fame this afternoon. Well, to golf now, where the 3M Open enters its final day of play in Minnesota. Topping the leaderboard is 21-year-old Jackson Koivun at 20 under par, and he's followed by a two-way tie in second place between Ben Coles and Emilio Grillo at 17 under par. Well, pop singer Katy Perry is speaking out against the Trump administration for using her song Firework in a social media post without her approval. The video posted on the White House TikTok account shows footage of military attacks with the caption, "Iran has been warned." Well, in a post on X, Perry wrote that using her song to soundtrack destruction and violence is a complete violation of everything her song stands for. Well, it's the final day for Comic-Con in San Diego. The four-day event is the nation's largest comic and pop culture convention that includes celebrity panels, studio reveals across comics, movies, television, and also gaming. Now, each year it draws hundreds of thousands of fans dressed as their favorite characters.
16: Honestly, my main motivation is seeing the smile on people's faces when, like, they see someone, like, I mean, it's like the joy when you're a kid and you see, like, a character you know that you like, and seeing someone, like, play as it, it just, like, brings joy. And I like doing that for people.
15: Ah, well, the big news out of Comic-Con, though, Ryan Gosling was announced as a star of Marvel's new Ghost Rider film. Ryan Gosling getting in on the action.
17: I don't know what that is. I'll have to Google it.
15: Ghost Rider.
18: Yeah. I've never been to this. Have you?
15: In New York, I've covered it many a time.
17: Oh, yeah. I used to cover the Baltimore one.
18: East Coast rival.
17: I, however, never did it in costume. I wonder if Lisa Mateo can say the same thing. Lisa?
15: There may or may not be a Wonder Woman picture out there somewhere in the interwebs.
18: We will scour the archives.
17: Do your thing. Audience, so the internet never dies.
18: Excellent.
17: Thanks, Lisa.
18: Lisa, thank you.
17: All right, as we begrudgingly spoke about earlier, we are just 100 days until the November midterm election, with Democrats hoping to regain control of one or possibly both chambers of Congress.
18: One of the most closely watched races is in Maine, where Democrats selected Troy Jackson as their nominee for U.S. Senate after the scandal involving Graham Plattner. Jackson will face Susan Collins in the fall, who is running for an historic sixth term in the U.S. Senate. Joining us now is my friend, former colleague Alex Seitzwald. He's now deputy editor for Maine's Midcoast Villager newspaper.
17: Look at that Maine-esque backdrop.
18: To Maine, and I confess, I always pick up the paper when I'm in Maine, at the Hannafords or Sherman's, wherever I find it available. Alex, great to see you. And before we start talking about what happened yesterday, where things go from here, let me

0: vote Democratic. It should have a Democratic senator in office. That's the case he'll make, and that he's going to say all we need to do is get our message out and bring those Democrats home. Susan Collins has had this ability, just she's proven time and again, to win crossover voters. In 2020, Joe Biden won the state with 9 percentage points, and then she ended up winning with 9 percentage points on her own. Same ballot, a bunch of voters cross party lines. So he just needs to get enough money to get the message to those Democratic voters about the stakes for Trump, for the Supreme Court, for everything that comes with control of the Senate.
1: Alex Seitzwald, great to see you. Of the Midcoast Villager, Christina, there's a cafe behind the Villager's offices in Camden. You can go there and have a coffee and talk to folks.
2: Alex,
1: like
2: you're hiring.
1: Right,
2: you let me know. I love this job, but this is all looking quite lovely. Congratulations on the gig, and let us know.
1: Thank you for joining us. Appreciate it.
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2: Welcome back to Bloomberg This Weekend, or BT Dubs. I'm Christina Ruffini with David Gura, and Lisa Mateo is here to run you through some of the stories you might have missed this week. Lisa, what you got for us?
8: All right, so what age did you guys start putting into retirement?
2: Oh. I was not where I thought that question was going. My goodness.
9: Let's keep it light.
2: Okay,
9: here.
2: Happy Sunday. I'm going to drink my coffee. David, you want to take this one?
9: No, I've always
8: Was it like 30s, 20s?
9: 20s.
8: Okay,
9: yeah.
8: 20s, 20s.
2: When I got my first full-time job at my old network, one of the old guys said, you will max weeks out that 401k contribution, and he was right. So I've done it since my 20s.
8: Excellent. Well, this is the topic of our latest Bloomberg article. It's called Gen Z's Retirement Maxers.
1: Two X's.
8: Choosing savings over doom spending. So a lot more Gen Zers, they're putting away half their income, and they're living cheaply.
1: Half their income.
8: I'm telling you.
1: Word.
8: And you know what?
2: They are
8: they're
2: not
8: starting
2: paying New York rents,
1: as they
2: I will say.
8: They're starting at 19.
1: Wow.
8: This is what age
2: is people
8: are starting to
2: retire. Is it because so many of them are living
8: to
2: at home?
8: It's because a lot of things. They think Social Security is going to run out. They think that AI is going to take over a lot of their jobs, so they want to be financially secure. So maybe they don't have to take a job they don't want and stick with it just because they need the money. So they want to have the money started and banked away now. So it's something that they're doing.
1: So
8: retirement
1: their level
8: maxing.
1: Of determination is maxing.
2: Maxing.
8: It is.
2: I'm getting tired of that word, but I'll allow it here.
1: This must be a change. This hasn't been happening for a long time.
8: It's part of a movement, okay? It's called FIRE, which stands for Financial Independence Retire Early.
2: It's always an acronym.
8: Yes, okay. there's always an acronym for it.
1: I know of some adherence to this.
8: Really?
1: Well, but it's not even, I think it's like they really want to retire extremely early, like in their 40s. Early 40s?
8: That's early.
1: Yeah.
2: Oh,
1: like,
2: wow. What are you going to do with yourself?
1: Whatever. I mean, the world's your oyster if you've saved, like, what, like 80% or something like that.
8: It's tough. But the only thing they're doing wrong, which experts are saying, is that they're focusing so much on the saving, is that they're not paying their debt, their credit cards.
2: Oh.
1: They're also not focusing enough on the living. They're focusing on the saving, but not on the living.
2: That's the other thing, is like, you're only young once. Like, I do think you shouldn't spend recklessly, but there are some times where you should just buy that ticket and go. Like, life is short, and it is hard to plan, especially in the world we are in today. So you just never know.
1: All right.
2: Balance is okay.
8: All right. As a kid, did you get allowance?
1: Yes.
8: All right. Were you always fighting with mom and dad for this allowance?
1: Well,
8: okay, because
2: it was a set amount. I got it or didn't get it.
8: You get what you get, and don't get upset.
1: I guess if I were young now, I'd be putting it in my 401k.
8: Exactly. This one is from New York Magazine. Okay, this is for New York. When it's barely enough money for boba, New York City parents and teens tussle over how much allowance is enough.
1: It's definitely not enough for boba in New York City.
8: It's not enough for boba, and kids are having to, struggle. They're struggling. They can't get their boba because they're getting $5 a week in allowance.
1: For radio audience, we're seeing video here of Mimi's, which you'd brought up in a previous segment, which is
8: expensive.
1: Like the $30 frozen
8: Very
1: yogurt.
8: Very expensive frozen yogurt.
1: Yeah.
8: But they're getting $5 a week. Some kids are, though, getting like $200
1: a
8: week.
1: My word.
8: So it's putting a lot of stress on the kids. Parents or experts are saying...
1: Stress on the kids?
8: Yep.
1: Getting $200 a week.
8: Well, think about it. You know, you're going out and you're going for your boba, and then you have a kid next to you who gets $200 a week, and you're sitting there with your measly $5. So it's putting a little bit of pressure on the kids. Not to mention the parents.
2: As life, I mean...
8: The parents who have to fork over the money, just saying. It's a big fight in our household.
1: We could spend a whole segment talking about boba.
8: I think my daughter gets about 15 a week. But she's 18
2: boba a week?
8: No, $15.
2: Oh, I thought she was getting
1: boba a week. Big tapioca fiend.
2: And that's like all cheap car payment.
1: Yeah. Okay. Wow. All right.
2: I do like boba, but I don't like paying for it.
8: Yes.
2: So.
8: Yeah. Okay. Company retreats, right? If some companies do that, you go on the picnic, you go on
1: right
8: whatever.
1: Now?
8: Would you like a BTW?
2: Do we do one?
8: Yeah, should we do one?
1: Okay.
8: We need to do one.
2: Okay.
8: Because it's a hot new thing. Okay, this one is in the Wall Street Journal. Don't kill corporate retreats. Make them more like a kid's birthday party.
1: Mm.
8: So instead of doing these things,
2: just
8: like
2: my nightmare, but okay.
8: You don't like the NASDAQ wraith or the egg things?
2: No.
8: Those. Yes,
1: the
8: it's so fun.
1: Orange beneath your neck,
8: like
1: and you
8: 3 days in Cape Cod. Okay, you're roasting marshmallows. Your potato sack race. You're building human pyramids.
1: Mm.
8: Okay, you're doing all the fun
1: trust
8: things
1: falls.
8: Like kids do. And trust falls, exactly.
1: Yes.
8: Doing
1: Should we
8: things
1: do one right
8: like
1: now?
8: Kids do.
2: How do you think that will end for you, David Gura?
1: Not well.
8: So they're saying forget the lunches, forget the dinners with the cocktails. People get out of hand and people don't know how to behave.
1: It's true.
8: Do something like this and then, you can have a good time and you can bond with your coworkers.
2: Do
8: I say we do it.
2: Adult summer camp. I mean,
8: adult
2: we talked about
8: camp.
2: Adult summer camp. Like,
8: yeah.
2: I'm happy to go do some...
1: Potato sack races.
8: Golf and ski trips are sometimes... They try to do those, but they're not good because some people are not good at golf. I would not be good at that
2: I'm
8: at
2: not
8: all.
2: Good at skiing, but or I'm really skiing. Good at after skiing. I'm really good at, the chalet.
1: But
2: I'm a pro at opera.
1: Yeah, okay.
2: Real good at it.
8: All right. Big movie weekend. Okay, so movie theaters. This is from the New York Times. They're embracing the lucrative business of buckets. We're talking about the popcorn buckets,
2: Yep.
8: And they're these big things. Sometimes they're designed for major movies. They can sell as much as $70, okay?
1: I'm sorry.
8: There's a couple behind. You have the replica of IMAX, of director's IMAX camera for $50.
1: Oh, so these are not just your cardboard
8: No,
1: models.
8: These are high-tech. This is a 22-inch rendering of the Trojan horse for $70.
9: My word.
8: Filled to the brim with popcorn.
9: Epic.
8: And they're collecting. People collect them. So it's a thing.
9: They're so
8: it's,
9: greasy they're, afterward,
8: they're very
9: aren't they? You've
8: large.
9: Got that kind of fake butter
10: Do you not
9: residue?
10: Own like some soap and a sponge?
8: What do you do with it after?
9: Not dishwasher safe,
8: I don't know. But it's there's a few companies, actually three, that make these. Okay. Different buckets, so it's a little bit of competition there, but they're making good money. I'm telling you, I would not fork over
9: that's
8: the $70.
9: But I guess maybe the popcorn's not the point.
10: When was the last time you guys went to a movie theater recently?
9: A few months ago.
8: I'm going this week.
10: Are you
8: the Odyssey? Finally,
9: the Odyssey.
10: I'm not getting the
8: you
10: popcorn.
8: Buy a Trojan horse?
10: I'm not
8: no.
10: buying the Trojan horse. I'm not doing it.
9: Put it on the company card. I'd like to see that. I'd like to see how.
10: If
9: that looks.
10: Someone were to sneak into your house using a Trojan horse style object, what would trick you?
9: I guess that popcorn bucket. Maybe the giant popcorn bucket.
10: Lisa, I feel like it'd be some sort of like expensive workout equipment.
9: Oh, yeah.
10: David,
9: the
10: maybe
9: treadmill.
10: Some...
9: Somebody's in the treadmill hiding away.
8: Oh, God.
10: Just a really large, giant handmade tie.
9: We're leave
10: bring
9: you
10: that right in your house.
9: Leave you with that amazing image, all those amazing images. Lisa, thank you very much.
10: Thanks, Lisa.
9: BTW. By the way, Bloomberg This Weekend, giving us that update of the stories you may have missed over the course of the week, available on the Bloomberg Terminal or at Bloomberg.com.
10: All right, we're coming up on our 8 a.m. hour. Stick with us. Bloomberg.
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14: This is a Bloomberg Money Minute. With the U.S. war against Iran ramping up and Ukraine knocking out Russian refineries, global oil prices have shot higher. So have prices at the gas pump here at home during the heart of the summer driving season. And this week, AAA reported average gas prices blew past $4 a gallon for regular nationwide.
15: Well, you know, it's still a little bit of sticker shock. You know, Americans have seen the $4 price sign, but they haven't really seen it stuck for a longer period of time. And so it still is a resistance point.
14: That's Patrick DeHaan, head of petroleum analysis at GasBuddy, who says all that unrest is also hiking the prices of diesel and jet fuel during an already difficult time for a lot of consumers.
15: That makes it even more difficult to know where gas prices will be in the weeks ahead. And of course, we still are contending with hurricane season.
14: And that makes predicting where gas prices are headed for the remainder of this summer a little harder to estimate. Tom Busby, Bloomberg Radio.
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28: This is a Bloomberg Business of Sports report. Some baseball news. An investment group that includes ex-Dallas Mavericks owner Mark Cuban has bought a minority stake in the Athletics in anticipation of their move to Las Vegas in 2028. The announcement by Harbinger Sports Group did not say what percentage of the Athletics it had acquired. Cuban is the general partner and president of the Atlanta-based group. John Fisher is the majority owner of the A's and is overseeing construction of a $2 billion, 33,000 capacity dome stadium on the Las Vegas Strip. The 2030 and 2034 FIFA World Cup media rights are set to be put up for bids in about 6 months, but the particulars surrounding the package have yet to be revealed. Sportico reports FIFA has not confirmed whether the hydration breaks introduced in this year's World Cup will be continued in the 2030 and 2034 tournaments, which complicates the media rights bidding process. With a Bloomberg Business of Sports report, I'm Michael Barr.
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30: At the margin, we might favor large cap or favor Europe or favor emerging markets at different points in time based on relative value trading. But we do think that it's incredibly difficult to time those inflection points perfectly. And as you noted, coming into this year, you still had a lot of momentum and flows into the things that had done well in the past, including some of those large cap names that you mentioned. You know, I'm kind of a traditionalist in that way. I do believe you want to be diversified and have exposures to multiple places. But I do think that this AI enthusiasm, I believe in it in terms of a technology. But when you look at the massive amount of spending that is now being undertaken by some of these companies, you know, they've gone from leveraging balance sheet cash to make those investments to now accessing fixed income markets in a massive way, and even in some cases issuing equities. So you do have to sort of wonder whether that vein alone is going to be where the money is going to be made going forward. I'm not saying that they can't still generate good earnings, but there are plenty of other places. If you think about energy, if you think about utilities, you think about all the ecosystem required to enable that AI transformation. And then perhaps most importantly, you know, the real economy and how sectors like finance or healthcare or other things are going to benefit from these technologies. I think we're just at the tip of the iceberg.
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32: Hi, everyone. Welcome to the weekend edition of Bloomberg Business Week. This past week, it was largely about the news flow from Washington to Wall Street that included an escalation in Middle East hostilities. As the U.S. and Iran signaled a renewal of peace talks is unlikely in the near term, as military attacks continued from both sides. Also, volatility in the equity markets around semiconductors and AI-related names as the start of the mega-cap earnings season got underway thanks to results from Tesla and Alphabet. Many other companies came out with results this past week. We were pretty busy poring over them, but we are really getting ready for this coming week's biggest drop of quarterly results, including four of the Mag 7, Tim. So we're going to be busy.
1: Oh, we're going to be busy because we also have a Fed decision.
32: Oh, yeah, there is that.
1: Yeah, it's the second meeting under Fed Chair Kevin Warsh. Inflation concerns being fueled by the ongoing war in the Middle East. That has continued to push up oil prices. As always, you can find the latest updates and coverage on the Bloomberg Terminal and at Bloomberg.com.
32: When it comes to earnings this past week, though, we did get a read on investors thanks to Charles Schwab, which benefited from last quarter's market volatility and the SpaceX IPO. We talked about it all, plus the push into prediction markets with Charles Schwab CEO Rick Worster.
1: Plus, Bloomberg auto reporter Keith Naughton reflects on four decades on the global auto beat, all the twists and turns and bumps in the road, everything from bailouts and buyouts, Elon and EVs, and to China's coming of age.
32: All of that to come, we begin with the state of crypto. Robinhood is continuing its push into the world of digital assets by expanding its services into the UK and Canada.
1: This is analysts at Bernstein and Piper Sandler said this past week that Robinhood's revenue from prediction markets is set to overshadow that from cryptocurrency trading. We were curious what the company thought about that. For more, we caught up with Johan Kerbrat, Senior Vice President and General Manager for Crypto and International at Robinhood. We've got this decline in crypto trading, and I think many people would argue it's related to the price action that we've seen since October. But at the same time, a catalyst in prediction markets with the World Cup. I'm just wondering how you're thinking about this universe of these two different elements of trading and how that affects your users. Like, are they doing less on crypto and more with prediction markets?
2: We haven't seen that in our data when we look at our customer engagement on the platform. We do have contracts on the prediction market platform that are related to crypto index price and crypto actions. But overall, I think it's just one of these cycles where we see a bit the sentiment in crypto a little down. And overall, we are just focusing on building new tools and new features that people can utilize when the sentiment goes up.
1: So when the sentiment goes up, not if the sentiment goes up, like you're confident it will go up.
2: You know, we've seen all of these different cycles a lot. And I think this is not our first time, not our first rodeo. And I think the sentiment will come back. We saw it with the launch of our Robinhood chain, July 1st. We've seen very good metrics, already 105 million transactions on the platform.
1: So explain what the impetus behind that was and why you guys launched that now.
2: Yeah, we really wanted to create an infrastructure and a backbone for creating new products that brings the value of DeFi and blockchain technology to our traditional finance systems. And so one of the first products that we launched with this chain is called Robinhood Earn, that gives you approximately 7% on the dollar that you're lending to the protocol. And I think it's really giving you the best of two worlds, the high yield that you can get from DeFi and also the simple UX and UI that you can get from a platform like Robinhood.
32: What do you want guys really want to be? Prediction markets, crypto, you've got a platinum card. Like, there's a lot of stuff. And I think some or critics might say, wait, you just kind of are chasing what seems to be popular. So what is it that you really want to be?
2: I think for us, the main goal has been to be this all-in-one platform for all your financial needs. And for that, you need to cater to customers at different stages of their life, from the very young people that are starting to think about retirement, opening their first retirement account on Robinhood, like an IRA, to the more advanced customers that want to use identity trading or AI tools, and also at the same time, banking rails and credit cards are still something that you need on a day-to-day basis. So,
32: but why not go to the establishment? Like to say, like we talked to the folk, you know, Rick Worster over at Charles Schwab, but why not go to the establishment who are also embracing kind of the new innovation, if you will, in finance?
2: Yeah, we absolutely are as well. If you see our market share and the growth of our business, it shows that we've been able to grab some of these customers from these more established businesses. But I think for us, it's been important to have a wide array of features and functionalities. If you think about our credit card, we launched a gold credit card. We have more than a million customers now with this credit card. It really shows that there are a lot of things that we are used to on the financial side that we can disrupt. And Robinhood, by launching the gold card with 3% cash back on almost everything, really changed the way that people were utilizing credit cards in the business.
1: On the crypto side of things, we spoke to Nathan Dean of Bloomberg Intelligence. He said he actually agreed with Treasury Secretary Scott Bessent, who said that we're at the 1-yard line with the Clarity Act in the Senate. If that passes this year, what does it mean for your business?
2: I think it really changed the way that we can launch product in the US. Right now, we have a very fragmented situation where some states will have access to some features and not. And it's something that really frustrates our customers. So we want to be able to launch products across the entire US, the same way that we are doing that in other regions in the world, like EU, for example. The second thing is, a lot of institutions want to get into crypto. They understand that there is a value using stablecoin or tokenized asset, but they don't want to do it for the short term. If they don't have clear regulation, they are not going to be able to launch a project that will take 5 or 6 years to build. So it's really important to get this clarity, which, you know, the name of the act is very apropos, because we can, after this bill, really have a lot of institution, company like ours, invest in a long time for blockchain technologies.
3: What do you think about politics and midterm elections and changes in the administration? This is certainly an administration that has been much more embracing, if you will, of digital assets. But I'm just curious how you guys factored in and think about it in terms of strategy or what you might need to get done or think about before the midterms or how you're thinking about it afterwards.
2: Well, if you think about Robinhood, it exists since 2013, right? And so we have seen very different administration across the existence of the company, and mm-hmm. we are used to work with different administration. Hopefully, I think this time, when you see the entire world actually embracing crypto regulation, you think about MiCA in the EU, you think about the FCA in the UK creating a new framework. Mm-hmm. We really saw a situation with the previous administration where the US were falling behind and companies, crypto companies, wanted to actually build outside of the US. So I think it's important that no matter the direction of the next administration will be, that we have comprehensive regulation to embrace the technology and make people build in America again.
1: You are also over, you oversee the international business mm-hmm. as well. And I'm just curious about the timeline or the pipeline that you have for products that we may not have in the US, but you can have overseas or have overseas, but not have here in the US. Like, What is the breakdown right now?
2: Yeah, one of the main products we have overseas and not in the US is crypto perpetuals or future perpetuals. It's a primitive that was invented by crypto technology, and we are seeing a lot of demand from our customers and UC platforms that are decentralized, seeing a lot of volume coming.
1: Like from, a Hyperliquid, for example?
2: Like a Hyperliquid, for example.
1: Okay.
2: In the EU, we have it available for crypto contracts, but also for commodities and ETF contracts. And it's something that we see a lot of engagement with.
1: Meaning you think that it would be something that could happen here in the US at some point?
2: I think so. I think, you know, there are still some discussion happening at the CFTC level, but it sounds like it's something that we are looking to open in the US at the regulatory level. And we have the technology ready to use. So the day that we have clear regulation, we'll be able to launch it.
1: You know, one thing that we always try to get an understanding of is what people are doing on a specific platform, what they're doing in mm-hmm. different parts of the world. We talk to a lot of folks who are managing money and about asset allocation. What about outside of the US demand for US stocks right now? What does that look like?
2: It's still something that we are investing a lot. So we launched our tokenized asset. We call it stock tokens that give exposure to US stocks and ETF. And in a lot of places, including in Europe, you still have platforms that still charge commission, for example. One of the biggest ones still charge at least €1 per transaction when you want to buy a stock. So giving access to this stock token has actually been a way for them to access it without paying commission fees. We launched actually a study with European customers, and more than 50% of them were interested by this type of product, and a lot of them were interested by the fact that you can trade them 24/7 as well. Because on the weekend, the world doesn't stop, and so the economy also has an impact. And also the fact that the time zone is very difficult, right? When the US market is open, it's often night for the EU. So I think that's a kind of evolution that we'll see from the blockchain technology that will bring TradFi into a new world, basically.
3: What about things like the SpaceX IPO? And I'm just curious how that impacted or what kind of activity you guys saw around that. And then how you are thinking about the upcoming IPOs, whether it's OpenAI or Anthropic.
2: Yeah, we have a platform called IPO Access mm-hmm. Where customers can actually place demand, and based on what allocation we get from the issuer, we're able to distribute it to our customers. SpaceX obviously was a large one, but it's a platform that we are seeing more and more demand on. And
3: Did you see a lot of demand with SpaceX on
2: the It was definitely one of a big demand because of the size of the IPO.
3: And one of your biggest days?
2: I couldn't tell you the size exactly, but I think what's interesting is seeing more and more of the demand from our retail customer for early access to this company. A lot of these companies are waiting longer and longer before going public, and therefore the retail customer is not able to also get the same upside that they were when they were participating into the Google IPO, for example.
4: What is the way to access that in an environment where it's traditionally been restricted to the so-called accredited investors, which have specific barriers to net worth?
2: That's probably one of the things that we need to change here in the U.S. If you think about other places, like in the EU, you have an assessment test that you have to complete. So it will ask you a question, and only if you pass this question, you're able to access this type of product.
4: Is it about net worth, or is it about...
2: No, it's about your knowledge and understanding the risk of the product. And I think that's a very big difference, because no matter of your net worth, if you understand it, it should give you access, not necessarily just because you have a big bank account.
3: John, we just have about 40-50 seconds here. I mean, you talked about people wanting different things on the platform as they kind of get older, right? And different things that you guys are offering. What is the biggest demographic on the platform, or how is it changing?
2: Yeah, our demographic still skew on the younger side, in the 35 to 40. But we also have new products. For example, we launched the Trump account, which allows you to create an account for your babies and your child. And I think that's something that is very important, because it's by starting to utilize this type of platform that you're able to start thinking about the future of your children.
3: Are you seeing an uptick in that? Are you seeing activity around that?
2: Yeah, absolutely. I don't have the exact number, but you will see that a lot of our customers were opening accounts for their children. And I think it's important. The children need to learn about this to start thinking about their future.
1: That was Johan Kerbrat, Senior Vice President and General Manager for Crypto and International at Robinhood.
32: 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Charles Schwab, CEO Rick Worster, stopping by to share how the financial powerhouse is adapting to changing trader habits.
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24: Charles Schwab reported earnings that topped estimates as retail investors continue to jump in and out of the market amid volatility sparked by geopolitical uncertainty. Company reported a record 11.9 million daily average revenue trades in the second quarter, a 57% increase from a year earlier. Tim, trading revenue also rose, climbing 28% to $1.2 billion.
4: Net revenue of B2 up 21%. Revenue per trade missed the Bloomberg estimate. Second quarter total net new assets hitting $118.7 billion. That was a significant beat.
24: We caught up with Rick Wurster. He's the president and CEO of Charles Schwab. He joined us here in studio to talk about the latest financial update.
25: It was a really strong quarter, and what gives us a great amount of pride and satisfaction is that our clients continue to trust us with more and more of their wealth, and they continue to trust us to do more and more for them. So they're not just coming to us for investing and trading. Certainly they're doing lots of that, but they're also coming to us and asking for help with their wealth, and they're helping for tax planning, and they're asking for lending, for us to help them with lending. And so we're doing more to help our clients' financial lives. Their wealth is at an all-time high, and it's a great time to be in this business, to support our clients and help them thrive.
4: Rick, when you say that clients are trusting Charles Schwab with more of their wealth, where is that wealth coming from? I mean, it is essentially a zero-sum game. So are they moving it from other platforms to you? And sort of how do you measure that?
25: Well, first, I think a lot of our client wealth is being delivered by the returns you're seeing in the market. Over the last year, the market's up 21-ish percent, I believe, through June 30, and our client assets are up about 22%. So they've really participated. Their wealth has grown. I think where their additional dollars come from is their employment activities. Maybe they sell a house, other investment activities outside of Schwab. But with employment so strong, it's not surprising, and the market doing well, not surprising that they continue to bring us a fair amount of assets. The other place we see it is that we do a lot to serve independent advisors. And independent advisors as a group are really taking share of the advice market. And so as they win and they bring more assets to us, we benefit from growth.
24: What are they trading and what are they continuing to trade? I'm always curious about what exactly you're seeing across the platform.
25: Yeah, it's been pretty interesting, actually. I'll highlight a couple things. Number one, which is fascinating to me, is that we saw 3.5 times more volume on down days in the market, which means that they're buying the dip.
1: Okay.
25: The other thing we've seen is a rotation. So they went from really interest in the Mag 7 to more on the AI trade, and that's been a driver of interest for our clients. And then the final thing I'd say is that because of some of the geopolitical risk in the markets, they are more actively trading, so we see more frequent trading, but the trade sizes are often smaller. And so they're making more incremental trades because they're not exactly sure what's going to happen with the geopolitical situation. So those are three of the themes that we've seen with our retail traders.
4: How sustainable are these themes? I mean, the Wall Street Journal, I think the headline was, the stock trading boom is here to stay, citing you and your comments. Why do you believe it's here to stay? Why do you think it's sustainable?
25: Well, a couple of things. I think they're great for our country because the more people invest at a young age, I think the better off they are over the long run. And we have seen a real increase in young investors. Gen Z is 45% more likely to invest by the age of 21 than the prior generation. Wow. So we have that. I think the second structural change is when we went to zero on commissions and then all the other major brokers followed. It just took away the last barrier for investors. For people that were wealthy and trading in hundreds of thousands, the $5 commission didn't mean much. But for the person who had 5,000 or 1,000, that was a barrier. And now that's no longer a barrier. I also think AI is helping people get more comfortable researching stocks and taking positions and being an investor and learning about the power of compounding. So I think it's all adding up to just more engagement. We've seen the highest level of stock ownership of stocks that we've seen in the last 20 years. So it's great to see that kind of interest in markets. And you all get to participate in this. The power of compounding is a great thing for investors. And the more and more people that do that, the better off our country is.
1: So you talked about like what clients are asking for, Rick. So do they want more sophisticated investments, or are they like they're doing just fine with stocks? Are they pretty happy with it?
25: Yeah, what's great is we've got clients of all stripes and all different wealth sizes. One of the real themes that we've seen from our more wealthy clients recently is a high degree of interest in tax-related strategies. Okay. We've got a lot of clients that have built up large positions, often concentrated positions, and they're wanting to manage the capital gain associated with this. The other thing we're seeing is a real increase in pledged asset loans. So people have built up wealth in a small number of stocks. They want to buy a house. They want to put their kid through college, and they don't want to have to sell that position. What they're doing is they're taking out a pledged asset line, so they're not having to sell that position. So between tax aware strategies and pledged asset lines, we're really seeing people be thoughtful about not paying big capital gains.
4: Let's talk a little bit about SpaceX, because in your commentary you said you had a record trading day on the day of the SpaceX IPO. I'm just wondering what you learned from that to sort of prepare you and the team for what many think is the day that Anthropic will go public in the near future and OpenAI will go public.
1: See, and I thought you were going to ask him about the unlock, but we'll get to that next.
25: SpaceX, it's so interesting to have been a part of this. We've been around for 50 years and we've seen, you know, lots of bear markets, lots of bull markets, the internet boom, all this stuff. The heaviest day of call volume we've ever seen in the history of the firm was SpaceX.
1: Were you surprised? Was your team surprised?
25: We weren't surprised. We knew it would be a busy day, but to be a record day in the top few days we've ever had in terms of client interest, it's pretty remarkable over one company. So that's great. It just shows how engaged the retail investor is. And you know, our clients bought it. They tried to buy as much as they can. And you know, what they received relative to what they put in probably wasn't what all of them wanted. And that's probably our learnings, is really to be really clear about.
4: Like demand was higher from your clients for the IPO and they weren't able to get it all.
25: Demand was far higher. The level of retail interest, I've never seen a level of retail interest like this in an IPO or anything. It was off the charts. And as a result, not everyone got the allocation they wanted. Now, one thing we did do is we made sure everyone got something. And so everyone walked away with some shares. And with the action in the stock, people had a chance to buy it actually below the stock price. So hopefully those that didn't get filled have been out there buying if it's of interest.
1: Are they still buying? Because, you know, we've seen certainly the share price go below the IPO price for SpaceX. We've got the unlock coming August 6th. That's going to be 2 days after the company reports earnings. How are you thinking about that or preparing for that?
25: Yeah, the retail investor is still buying SpaceX. We still see volume, and it's largely one-sided. So lots of activity and interest in SpaceX. And I don't know, maybe we should move our headquarters to the space. Might be good for evaluation.
1: He's working on it. He's working on
4: it. Or go all in on AI, right? Prediction markets. We always ask you about prediction markets and sort of, you know, you've talked to us about the difference in what you see as gambling versus what you see as being useful prediction markets. Can you give us a date on when and what Schwab clients, we'll see.
25: Yeah, we're working with the CBOE to make binary options available, which would allow you to take a position on the S&P 500. It's possible that may extend into other financial-related events like KPIs or certain macroeconomic indicators. I think we're open to anything that's you can make a link to a client's portfolios. Mm. We serve a lot of active and very engaged traders. We want to make sure what they have and need to be successful. So that's what we're looking at. We don't have a timeline. We are actively working on it. The CBOE is as well. We will follow them. And we're excited to be in that marketplace. But don't look to be able to bet on Taylor Swift's first child when that child's born on our platform.
4: Well, when we speak to you in October, do you think they'll have launched yet?
25: Well, we'll see in October. I mean, we're working hard at it. CBOE's, we're still dependent on their timeline. Okay. So I'd love to give you a timeline, but I really can't at this point.
1: What if Taylor has an idea for the S&P 500 by the end of the year? Yeah. Would that be a bet?
25: But that would be. See? If it's related to the S&P 500, we can make it work.
1: What about crypto? What can you tell us about the early reception to the spot crypto trading rollout? What are you guys seeing?
25: Well, for us, you know, crypto is an important part of being able to offer everything that our clients want. And our clients are already engaged in crypto in a big way. They've bought the ETF. They participate in futures. They are invested in crypto in many different ways at Schwab. We're excited for them. If they have crypto outside the firm, to be able to bring it in, we'll make crypto available for transfers by the end of the year. You can buy spot crypto now with cash on our platform, and we're excited about that. You know, the level of interest in crypto right now, I think, is lower than it has been. It's really declined.
1: It's pulled back,
25: You know, some of that's related to the price action. I'm sure there's other reasons, but the main point for us is if our clients want it, we want to have it, regardless of what the interest level is.
1: I've got to ask you a question. We kicked this around in the newsroom because while we're talking about crypto, a lot has come up with the president and his financial disclosures. And Schwab is one of the investment accounts, along with UBS and JP Morgan. And I'm just curious, as people kind of look at this, do you think at some point Schwab might be asked to either testify before Congress about the president's accounts or anything? Has any of that come up?
25: You know, we can't talk about who our clients are. Okay. But what I will say is what's been reported is that he uses a tax strategy himself, direct indexing, where you can use, you basically replicate an index by owning, say, 300 stocks that are going to give you the index return instead of holding, say, one position in ETF. And so if the market goes up 20% a year, but you hold 300 stocks and some have gone down, you can sell those and replace them with another. If Coca-Cola went down over a short window, you sell it, you put Pepsi in there, you're still tracking the index, but you've harvested a loss. It's a very thoughtful strategy for a wealthy investor to use. And I would just say some of the commentary around this idea that he's timing the markets in some way because he sold a stock before or after he met. These strategies are run on a discretionary basis by professional money managers with no influence from the account holder. And the level of trading in them is very high because they're constantly trying to pick up any loss in a security and replace it with another one. So I think some of the reporting that tries to link mm-hmm. this to nefarious behavior, I think, is just misplaced.
1: And to be fair, like kind of I feel like I left out an important line. It does feel like it's a lot of political backlash, and as we see kind of things make their way through the news cycle.
25: Well, one of the things that we were pleased with was how the reporting might have shifted from, I think, the original intent of that the reporting was seeking to when the facts came out and things were explained. I think the reporting was pretty accurate in terms of explaining what these strategies do and why you might have, active levels of trading in a strategy like this.
1: Appreciate that. Just to wrap up here, we're in this environment, Rick, where it feels like FOMO in terms of a lot of the trades and kind of chasing certain things. It also feels like there's a lot of nervousness out there. When you look at the environment net, I mean, coming off of this quarter, how would you describe the environment right now?
25: I still think clients are bullish.
1: Okay.
25: But there is some caution, and you do see them taking smaller positions than they normally would, and maybe being a little more anxious about it. But all in all, they're still bullish. They're buying on the dips. They're going into the AI stocks, areas of the market that, you know, certainly have higher valuations to them. So they're not shying away from risk, and they're bullish, but they're doing so with an element of caution.
4: Our thanks to Rick Wurster, President and CEO of Charles Schwab.
1: Still ahead on Bloomberg Business Week, from the near collapse of Chrysler in 1979 to the near collapse of all of the big three in the aftermath of the great financial crisis, to Japan and now China as a threat to the U.S. auto industry. Bloomberg's Keith Naughton, he has covered it all.
4: He reflects on four decades of reporting, including most recently what may be the greatest automotive flop of all time, and on how Donald Trump became a cover story for him years before he went to the White House.
2: But yeah, he was, you know, he was the Donald. We watched The Apprentice together, and he would, you know, turn down the sound when it was the contestant segments, and then when he was on, he would turn it up to a deafening volume so no one in the room could talk.
4: Bloomberg's Keith Naughton. When we come back, this is Bloomberg.
3: We asked parents who adopted teens to share their journey.
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28: They'd started early.
29: It's a little bit down from last year, but much higher than what we would have seen 5 or even 10 years ago.
28: NRF Chief Economist Mark Matthews says savvy shoppers are staggering their back-to-school purchases. K-12 shoppers are expected to spend a record $43 billion, or around $867 each on average, up slightly from last year.
29: The main thing the consumers are telling us that they're buying is electronics.
28: Supplies like pencils and notebooks came in last behind other categories.
29: A lot of people shopping for those back-to-school items that we think about, pencils, notebooks, backpacks, but the real expensive items are electronics and clothing.
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11: BMW pulling out of this year's Paris Car Show as its new CEO cut costs following a major profit warning. Also on the Bloomberg, Tesla's Cybertruck may be on its way to becoming viewed as the greatest automotive flop of all time, similar to the Ford Edsel, which was introduced back in 1957. There is always...
12: And you don't see a lot of them on the road today.
11: Let's just say No. Always a lot going on in the global auto industry, covering all the twists and turns, the tight curves of the global auto industry, from bailouts and buyouts, Elon and EVs, to China's coming of age. Bloomberg's Keith Naughton, who began his career back in 1985, coming to Bloomberg in 2009 amid the great financial crisis and the big three auto bailout. He's written about all of it and more. We are delighted to have him in New York. His home perch has been in the Detroit area, but he is getting ready to wrap up his valued and very respected career here at Bloomberg. We can't even believe we're not going to be like, call Keith. We want to talk to him about it.
12: I can't believe they're letting you retire.
13: Yeah. Well, you know, it's time. It's time. Every good career has its moment, and you know, leave out on a high note.
12: Well, we are really happy for you. It is sad for us, as Carol mentioned, and we do want to start at the beginning of your career, all the way back in 1985, 41 years ago. Take us back to that time. You were at the Indianapolis News, and it's where you began your career. And I think it's so notable because it's like, that was when so many U.S. automakers were concerned about Japanese cars.
13: Yeah, so that was the big story in that time. The way I got the auto beat is my business editor at the Indianapolis News, this guy named Ed Lawler, he said, so I grew up in Detroit. He said, so you're from Detroit, so then you'll cover the auto industry? And it's like, okay. But yeah, so, you know, it was all about the Japanese coming to America in those days. Sounds like an echo, doesn't it?
11: Yeah.
13: And so one of the big stories I was covering at that time was Toyota was looking for the location of their first American factory. All the states were, you know, vying for it, Indiana included. It ended up going to Georgetown, Kentucky. So I was there for the groundbreaking of that one and interviewing the governor at the time, Martha Lane Collins. And yeah, it, you know, and now here we are with the, when will the Chinese come to America and where will they locate and do the states want them? And, you know, it'll be very similar.
11: Do you remember what car you were driving?
13: Yeah, in those days I had a Renault Alliance.
11: Oh, wow.
13: Made by UAW in Kenosha, Wisconsin, when Chrysler and Renault had a joint venture.
11: Well, I'm so glad you mentioned Chrysler, because one of the, you know,

0: icons or iconic figures of the auto industry is Lee Iacocca. And we actually have a picture, 1989, of you with him.
1: Yeah.
0: Tell us about this moment. For those on radio, it is Keith Naughton a few years ago, a couple decades ago.
1: A lot more hair. No mustache, though.
0: Lee Iacocca was iconic.
1: He was iconic, yeah. No, so that's obviously a scrum, and I'm clearly laughing too hard to try and impress the chairman. But no, he was something. I mean, I remember when he came back from Japan, and this is when the original George Bush had gotten sick on the lap of the Prime Minister of Japan. I don't know if you remember that moment in history. So Lido comes back, and he gives a speech.
0: It seems so charming amid the geopolitical backdrop today, but go ahead.
1: He goes back and gives a speech to the Detroit Economic Club all about how we should essentially, and he used this kind of verbiage, go to war with the Japanese, which, you know, given the whole World War II thing, was probably not the right way to put it. But
0: right.
1: But that was Lee Iacocca. He pulled no punches.
0: And had to deal with his own crisis, though, right?
1: He did. Chrysler. Oh, absolutely. I mean, he definitely saved Chrysler. They were in dire straits. And remember, he got fired by Henry Ford II, right? Hank the Deuce.
0: Yep.
1: Fired him. Iacocca's the father of the Mustang. And then he, you know, rehabilitated himself by saving Chrysler. It was a great time to cover the industry because there were such swashbuckling characters in those days. Bob Lutz, all these guys that just said what was on their mind.
2: It wasn't all the auto industry for you, though. Some other highlights in your career, even before coming to Bloomberg, senior correspondent at Business Week, you covered the auto industry, you were auto reporter at the Detroit News. Before Bloomberg, though, you were Detroit bureau chief for 10 years over at Newsweek. We covered the auto industry there, but also some other stories, including
0: Martha Stewart. And this little-known man, put on the cover. He's president today.
1: Yeah, Donald Trump. Yeah, I spent a couple of days with the Donald and Melania.
0: There's the cover.
1: Yeah, that's the one I wrote.
0: For those on radio, it says it's Donald Trump back in his apprentice days. You're fired.
1: Right. So he was, the story on how that ended up on the cover was, this all sounds braggy, but I was talking to Jack Welch. I did this all in one day. I was talking to Jack Welch, you know, former chairman of GE, and he told me it was his favorite show to watch. He and Susie would watch it every night.
0: On his network, right?
1: Yes, on his network. and so then we reached out to Trump, who in those days there were no PR people. You just called his secretary, and he gets on the phone, and he told me that in no uncertain terms we should put him on the cover. And I'm like, well, right now it's just a business story. We're going to do a business story in the business section. No, you should tell Rick Smith, who was, you know, the publisher at the time, put me on the cover. And then when it went to the meeting that day, the editor said, okay, let's put him on the cover. I called him back, and he said, I'm glad you listened. So, so then we both flew to Mar-a-Lago and hung out for a couple of days.
2: Well, what did you find about him on that trip to Mar-a-Lago? Obviously, no prediction that he would one day become president and serve out another term.
1: he was a Democrat then, and he had run as a Democrat, you know, sort of run, more of a marketing exercise, in the Gore Bush election, the election of 2000. So we talked a little bit about that, and he and Melania at that time were engaged. They got married a year later, and of course Bill and Hillary were at the wedding. There's the famous picture of the four of them together, right?
0: Changing times.
1: But yeah, he was the Donald. We watched The Apprentice together, and he would, you know, turn down the sound when it was the contestant segments, and then when he was on, he would turn it up to a deafening volume so no one in the room could talk.
0: So fascinating, like the places that being a journalist takes you, right?
1: Yes.
0: And to certain people. All right, let's talk to your time at Bloomberg. 17 years, you came at what was a really difficult time for the world, for the U.S., for the financial industry, and for automakers. Who can forget, right, the automakers being hauled before Congress, the CEOs?
1: Right. The bailout. Yeah, no, it was amazing because it was right as I was leaving Newsweek and starting at Bloomberg. When I was here for my training in New York, Obama was being inaugurated for his first term. And George W. Bush had sort of handed the baton to him to save those companies. And famously, they were all asked, you know, they'd got in trouble for, oh, yeah, there we go. They got in trouble for flying in for the hearings, and they're told they should drive in for them. So that's what they did. They were all asked to, you know, give up their pay, and everybody except Alan Mulally at Ford said they would. Alan Mulally said, yeah, I'm fine. And they're the ones who didn't take the bailout.
0: I was just going to say they didn't, did they?
1: No.
2: A lot has happened in the auto industry since then, and it kind of brings us to almost to today. The rise of EVs and the way that, you know, even conversations that we had with you on our program in the last 6 years, at the beginning of that, and that's how long I've been doing this, that's why I went with the 6 year number. At the beginning of that, we talked to you about the huge investments that these US companies were making in EVs, how difficult it was to get a Ford Mach-E and the wait list that a customer would have to wait on, and getting a Lightning pickup truck. And just a few years after that, we're learning that these investments are being pared back and the customers just aren't there for these.
1: It was one of the biggest misses ever. And I think we sometimes, our view of it isn't long enough. We think, okay, so Trump got in office and he took away the EV incentives and that's what killed the market. No, the market was withering before he got elected. Americans just, we live in a very big country. So range anxiety is real. It's easier in other places that are more compact and that have a better infrastructure for recharging vehicles. So particularly in the vast middle of the country where I live, you know, people just aren't sold on EVs, particularly people who drive pickup trucks. The big bust of the whole EV, American EV cycle, was putting in pickup trucks first. Mm-hmm. Because if you use an EV pickup truck to tow or haul, the battery is depleted in no time. So it's just not practical. So everybody has taken a step back. I actually think in some ways Trump does them a favor because it gives them time to regroup as long as they keep those barriers to the Chinese. And hopefully they'll come up with a better solution.
0: We have another picture of you, I believe, with Alan Mulally, and this was in 2009, former Ford CEO. You said it, you reminded us he didn't take the bailout. Then where are you guys?
1: We were, he was, I think, in that picture being inducted into the Automotive Hall of Fame. And, you know, he saved Ford along with his boss, Bill Ford. Never forget, the Ford family runs Ford. So,
0: still.
1: But yeah, but no, he was a rock star. And he was great to work with, and he also was one of those guys who pulled no punches and had things on his mind.
0: You know, we were thinking about you. You really, you're a lot of fun to talk to, and we just love covering this world with you. You've inspired a lot of us, and it seems like you've also inspired someone who's very near and dear to your daughter. We have another picture we want to pull up, and maybe you could tell us a little bit about this. That's you. For those on radio, it's Keith, obviously. And then there's your daughter.
1: Yeah, that's Nora behind me. And we're both scrumming Jim Farley, who is now Ford's CEO. Mm-hmm. I think that's at a New York auto show, maybe in 2019. So yeah, Nora has worked in different places. She was also at the Detroit News like I was. She was at the Wall Street Journal, Business Insider. So she's great. And it's great to have your child in the biz with you. So She's wonderful. And that was a great moment. And that was taken, that picture was taken by Ford's chief communications officer, Mark Truby. He was monitoring the scrum and he saw that shot and got our faces of skepticism.
0: So. Which you sometimes have to do when you're covering an industry. We've got to wrap up, but as you look forward to your world, and are you going to be keeping an eye on the auto industry?
1: Oh, I mean, I live in Detroit. It's hard not to.
0: Yeah. You know? Yeah. Well, what's your thoughts? Like, we've only got 30 or 40 seconds. Like, big lesson for the...
1: Yeah, I think it's a really perilous time for the American auto industry. They really do need to reinvent themselves before the Chinese arrive. And as Bill Ford said last week, they are going to arrive. And if the American auto industry isn't ready, lower-priced cars, electric vehicles, if they aren't ready, they won't survive.
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0: And can I just say, if you want to have fun, first of all, we are so sad we're losing Keith, but I mean, he's going to be doing some great things and hopefully still staying in touch. But just, you can pull him up on the Bloomberg and just peruse the stories he's written, because they're just, they've been a joy to read, and we've learned so much from his reporting.
2: If it happened in the auto industry in the last 41 years, Keith Naughton was there.
0: Absolutely. All right, great stuff. Be sure to check that out. 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
2: 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I'm Tim Stenovic.
0: And I'm Carol Masser. 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
4: With SRN News, I'm Michael Harrington in Washington. A new income analysis is challenging claims that America's middle class is falling behind. Correspondent Ken Lorman reports.
5: Economist Steve Moore says Census Bureau sample data through May 2026 puts median U.S. household income at about $87,000. His analysis estimates real median income has risen 41% since 1984. The report adds that inflation-adjusted incomes declined during the pandemic, but have recently rebounded. The economic advisor in President Trump's first term says the policies of his former boss are behind the gains. Ken Lorman reporting.
4: A raging wildfire in southwest France has forced the evacuation of 55,000 people overnight, the total near a quarter of a million in one region alone. This is SRN News.
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20: 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Give us a ring-a-ling-a-ling. We'd be happy to have a chat with you about your real estate needs. And, of course, that first call is all with no cost and absolutely no obligation. Keith Jr. is away this week on has appointments, actually. He's out on appointments, so he can't be in studio with us. Brittany is filling in. She's going to do a great job. Great North title. Have a conversation about that in the next segment. But right now, let's just do our real estate roundup.
21: How's it looking?
20: It is, we are at 8,700 homes on the market, seven-county metropolitan area. And so lots of inventory, up 38% from the first of the year.
21: Wow.
20: We are up from our base year. It's dead even, you might as well say. 8,700 in 2019 base year. 8,700 this year, so about the same as pre-COVID numbers.
21: Isn't it crazy how long it's taken just to get back to
20: That number in terms of inventory? Yeah. And you would think that it would be more inventory available because everything seems to get bigger.
21: Right. Yep.
20: New pending sales, 972 dropped to, and we've been below 1,000 now for a while.
21: It usually hovers right here, though, right?
20: The high for the year was 1147.
21: When was that? March?
20: The April? High for the year. Yeah, probably April. And now we've got, that's pretty much on par. If I look in the last 3 or 4 years, it's really about that number. We're up at just a skosh. But, you know, if I go base year, though, 1,080, 792. Okay. So it's, yep. You know, a couple. Days on market's increasing.
21: Really?
20: We've got the new pendant sales. Ones that's pended this week, average days on the market, 32.
21: Okay.
20: I looked this morning on our InfoSparks thing that gives us all the data, crunching number deal. We're about 45 days on the market, 7-county metro average for homes on market, days on market, runs about 45 days. So that's an average. So some are a lot more, some are a lot less. But the pended ones seem to go off now over a month. Before they go up. I also looked at average showings. So if you look at everything that's on the market now, the average number of showings per listing is like 4. And the average number, 4 or 6, something like that. The average number of showings to pending is just a little over 10. So that's all.
21: Showings?
20: Yeah. Showings to pending.
21: That seems very, very low, right?
20: Well, yeah, it is low. And that's an indicator of a slowing market. You don't have that frenzied showing activity, which is disconcerting to sellers because they're like, why am I getting any showings? I mean, I'm not getting any showings. Well, that's an indication of a slowing market. If you look at our contract ratio, it's 46%. You know,
21: what's that mean?
20: That means that of all the properties that are for sale, less than half of them are pending. So in the frenzy days, that was 90%. So of all the properties that were that were still active, 90% of them were already sold. So that's a very strong seller's market there. That's a fast market where they're coming off. Now, when we're at less than 50%, we're in a very balanced market, swinging towards advantage buyer. Days on absorption rate for months of inventory, that's hovering pretty steady, you know, at just under 2.74. Scott County, Carver's 2.66, Dakota 2.52, pretty steady in that 2.5 months of inventory, which is a kind of a weird number if you stop to think about it, because that would indicate that we're still in a seller's market, and we are not. We are not in a strong seller's market. We are in some price, as Junior would point out, depends on the neighborhood, depends on the price point, depends on the condition of the property, all of that stuff. Weird things happen in this market. I mean, weird things are happening in the market. We have homes that have been on the market for, Keith had one just sold last week. On the market, sold right away, boom. Then had some inspection issues, whatever, deal falls apart. On the market for another month, another 6 weeks, nothing. Then all of a sudden, this week, boom, someone comes in, pays full price. I mean, it's just crazy.
21: Yep.
20: You know, that was the right, we always say there's a butt for every seat.
21: Yep.
20: And that one, there was a butt for that seat. They wanted that house, and they were willing to pay for it. Other properties we have on, White Bear.
21: Yeah.
20: Been on the market for what, 6 weeks maybe? Seven weeks, nothing. We get an offer, contingent, on the sale of another property. Okay, better than nothing.
21: Yep.
20: Right? Now we doubled our odds. We're either going to sell it to buyer number two, or they're going to sell their house and remove the contingency. Okay. So we'll take that. 24 hours later, they bail. The buyer bails. Second thoughts, buyer remorse, blah, blah, blah.
21: Can't get to the lake, no public access, all this stuff, right?
20: Stupid, whatever the made-up reasons are. And a lot of them are just like made-up reasons, because they give you the reasons. You can't be serious that that one would pull out because of that. Okay. Then it's like 4 days later, and now we have multiple offers on the property. It's like, where did that come from?
21: But give yourself some credit. Some of that came from your strategy on getting that property moved,
20: right,
21: where you're reducing the price $5,000 a week just to kind of like get activity. We're eventually going to hit that spot where people are going, yep.
20: You know, and
21: you think there's a piece of that?
20: There absolutely is. So here's what, and we're doing the same thing with another lakeshore property on Medicine Lake, and it's resulted in the same thing. So what happens is we're not getting showings. That does not mean that people aren't looking at the property.
21: That's a great point.
20: Because we have online activity that we track. So we send out our social media posts and stuff like that. All of that stuff is tagged. People don't maybe realize it, but anytime you click on something and look at it, we know, and we're counting. And so we see the online activity of a property. Those are showings. People are looking at the property. They know the neighborhood. They know the price point. They know the school district. They're looking at the pictures. That's a showing. And just because they don't get in the car and drive over there doesn't mean that they're not interested in the property. But maybe it's just a little above their comfort level or whatever it is, but they like the property. So they're watching it. They save it on their save searches. We go in the back end and we see all these save searches on the property.
21: Which is so important to let your clients know that, right? Because when on the White Bear property, once you did that, it like lowered the you know, because I don't think clients know that. It's second nature, I think, to us sometimes.
20: You're right.
21: And then you're kind of like, you know, you're telling me like, what do you mean? There's 441 people that saved it. There's 19. There's this. I'm like, yeah, I know, but nobody knows. Yeah. You know, so that's such an important piece of this thing.
20: So the point is that they're looking and they're watching. And now you do a $5,000 price reduction.
21: Hmm.
20: All right.
21: Yep.
20: That's like, I call it a poke in the ribs. Mm-hmm. So now all of a sudden, all of those people, those 400 people, just got poked in the ribs and said, hey, this property that you said you like now is repositioned from a pricing. So they'll go look at it again and go, oh, yeah, I remember that. Yeah, we like that property.
1: Maybe it's a sign.
21: Right. Yep.
20: So a week later, you want to check her mic on that. So a week later, you know, another price reduction comes, and then they get that other pool.
21: Another one.
20: And pretty soon they're kind of, it's like a water on a hot pan, frying pan, bouncing around, and it'll get to the point where one person jumps and it's, and all of a sudden you got multiple offers.
21: Right. Well, and then, and I hate it in your industry because, especially when I'm like, this is okay, we got it. But then you realtors send it out to everybody that looked at the property to try to invite competition again. Like, good Lord. Now, I liked it for that because that was my family, but in
20: every other case with a townhome in Lakewood, same thing.
21: Yeah.
20: You know, all of a sudden it comes in and you have multiple offers and you start, and all we're doing is offering. Say, go back to this PIRP and say, look, these guys did this. What would you like to do? You know, do you want to change or improve your offer, or do you want to stay with the way it is?
21: Yep.
20: Depends on their buyer, how much they like the house. And it's, we'll come up a little bit later. And you go to the other guy and say, hey, look, you know, this is happening over here. What would you like to do? Mm-hmm. And before you know it, you're getting $20,000 more than the asking price.
21: Mm-hmm.
20: It's fun.
21: Yep. Or in this case, $7,500 more than what it was.
20: Mm-hmm.
21: But again, one of the things, and we'll go out to break when we talk about next segment, they didn't take the highest price.
20: No.
21: Took the best offer.
20: Right.
21: That's different.
20: And that's a different conversation, too, is what is the best offer? And many times, it's not the price. Mm-hmm. And it's not necessarily the bottom line. It is how likely is that property, how likely is it going to close?
21: Right.
20: And what is the risk involved with accepting that offer versus this one that's 50% down with a local deal? We got to head out to break. 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Kids, give us a ring-a-ling-a-ling. Be happy to have a chat with you. And we'll be right back after these very important messages.
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27: In 1862, Abraham Lincoln signed the Morrill Act, helping states create colleges focused on agriculture, mechanics, science, and practical education. The principle was not centralized control, it was opportunity. Lincoln's Morrill Act reminds us that America can support education without surrendering education to Washington. Why did it matter? Because a free nation needs citizens equipped to work, build, steward, and govern themselves. Scripture gives work a sacred weight. In Genesis, God placed man in the garden to work it and to keep it. Proverbs honors the one who works his land. Paul warns against idleness and calls believers to earn their bread. Why does that still matter today? Because education should form capable people under God, not dependent subjects under bureaucracy.
28: We asked parents who adopted teens to share their journey.
14: 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Age-wise, I mean, I'm in my late 60s. I'm old enough to be his grandfather. Will he be embarrassed to acknowledge me as his dad? 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
15: 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And it's coming from a dad that didn't expect to become a dad. 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
20: 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We have Brittany here from Great North Title, and we're going to be talking about some title work here. I got a question for you.
4: Yes.
20: Before you get off on your diatribe. Okay. So We have a probate case in Shoreview, and we get a call this week from the personal rep. And she said, I got a call from the neighbor, and he's telling me that I need to move my fence because he called to have a fence put up in his yard. And my fence, or my dad's fence, was on his property, and he wants it moved. And I said, okay, what documentation does he have that proves that case? And she said, well, just something from the fencing company. I said, well, that's probably not good enough unless they did a full-blown survey. So there's that. And then number two is, how long has your dad's fence been there? Since 1972. Okay. And no one has said anything about it. Oh, and this is shed, too, is over there. I said, well, you know, we have adverse possession here. So the odds are that you're not going to have to move the fence. And she said, okay. She said, I did talk to my attorney, the probate attorney, and he said, don't worry about it. He said, just have him call me. I'll take care of it because it is adverse possession. Which Calvin and I, then we were talking at coffee, and so Calvin looked it up, and what was it?
21: 15 years.
4: Yeah.
20: 15 years. They've been, you know, acting like it's theirs, mowing the lawn, taking care of it, servicing the fence, and all that stuff. Here's the thing: the next door neighbor who called just bought the house 4 years ago. So I'm thinking back.
21: Just okay.
20: 4 years ago. So I'm thinking back. You know, it doesn't come up that often, but it has come up a couple of times for me. Once in South Mini, where the neighbor had their vegetable garden behind the garage, and it extended on to the home that we were going to buy. Mm-hmm. And we get a call from the title company and said, you have an encroachment on the property. So we did, how long has that vegetable garden been there? For as long as anyone can remember. And it's like, well, now we had to actually buy our own land back. So we paid the neighbor $10,000
4: for an easement agreement
20: to move his vegetable garden off of our land.
21: Oh, that's unbelievable.
20: To move it. So that, because the buyer of this property wanted
21: their whole yard.
20: They wanted the whole yard.
21: Mm-hmm. Okay. Versus the line going here.
20: Yes.
21: You know, right?
20: And in a second case, and this was in West St. Paul, where there was a fence put up, privacy fence, and it extended off of a shared driveway situation. And not really shared, two driveways like side by side. Mm-hmm. And they put this fence up.
21: Just in the middle probably,
20: kinda,
21: right?
20: Yeah, it kind of looked right.
21: Eyeballed it up.
20: And nice. And as it turned out, it was a few feet onto the neighbor's yard. Mm-hmm. Or on whichever yard it was. And same thing. It had been there forever. And the person that was complaining about it actually helped build the fence. So not only was there an adverse possession situation there, but they actually helped them build the fence on the wrong lot, not on the lot line. So why in this case, my question is, did that not come up in the title work?
4: It could come up if there is a property line issue, could come up on a plat drawing sketch, but again, that's not a survey. So if you are questioning property lines, you want to get an official survey done, which is not required in Minnesota, but recommended if there are questions regarding property lines. We can order a plat sketch that will tell us maybe, possibly, there are some issues. We just had a property that closed recently where the driveway was put in on the right side of the property maybe 15 years ago. They never had a survey done, and it actually half of the driveway was on the neighbor's property.
20: Mm-hmm.
4: So then when they went to sell it, then they found out, hey, we only actually own half of this driveway.
20: So then my question is how do they find right. out? Because in my two cases, someone from the title company actually drove by. No one asked them to drive by.
4: Yes, that would be for the plat drawing.
20: Okay.
4: Mm-hmm.
21: So they're driving by for a plat drawing.
4: Mm-hmm.
20: Okay.
4: Yep.
21: Do they just eyeball it? Because no one's doing any
20: measuring or anything.
21: No,
20: or finding posts or anything like that.
4: Right. So they'll use the GSI map that you can find on the county website.
20: Uh-huh.
4: Those will be like basically like the plat drawing sketch you're going to see. You're going to see the easement. You're going to see that maybe that line actually goes down the middle of the driveway, and then you're going to question it like, hey, how did this happen? Is this official? Do you want to get a survey to confirm this? Or do you want to work with the neighbor on getting an easement agreement or a shared driveway agreement, depending on how you want that use, and then get that recorded at closing so that you don't have issues moving forward with whoever the neighbor might be in the future or whoever your future buyer might be?
20: Because in both of my cases that I dealt with, no one requested it. If that it came from the title company and said, hey, it looks like there's an encroachment. It's like, really? Who said that? Well, someone drove by and looked, and they said, look like it, so you better check it out.
21: So they were looking doing the plat, mm-hmm. and then they looked and went, ooh, I don't know.
20: Yeah,
21: and
20: better then go, then send someone out to go check it out. And who do they send?
4: Well, it depends on what company they use. Steve Ball and Associates is probably the most popular one. There's also Epic Property Services. I think that those are probably the two most popular.
20: So those are plat services or what are they? Really?
4: Yeah, they do assessment searches and plat drawings.
20: Okay.
4: And several other things. They'll take priority pictures for you if you're doing a project.
20: So then in this case, because that didn't happen at the point of sale just 4 years ago, there's a likelihood that that fence didn't raise any red flags on the plat drawing.
4: Right. It may not have raised any red flags, right?
20: So no.
4: And so their title policy probably had an exception for property line issues.
20: Oh.
4: Mm-hmm. So they can certainly file a claim with the title insurance company.
20: And then they'll deny it.
4: And then they can review it, potentially deny it.
20: Yeah.
4: Potentially work through whatever kind of issues there might be. It might just be an easement agreement that's needed if everyone's cooperative.
20: So,
21: what if they're not cooperative and they want their land back? There's just nothing you can do, and you're
4: then
21: just,
4: you have to go to court or find a way to settle.
21: But you can't.
20: The statute's pretty clear. We read.
21: We looked at it this morning. So it's 15. So you're just done. You just lost that land because you were lazy
20: or unaware.
21: Right.
20: Mm-hmm.
21: Okay.
20: Yeah. Okay. So then, what other issues? And here's another one that came up. And you're working.
21: I'm happy that she's getting through all her stuff.
20: Well, I'm going to ask these questions now. We got a whole another segment.
4: Well, these are kind of the issues that we're running into
20: so,
4: right now.
20: Just had another one where we had a closing on a house in South Minney, and everything was fine. And then, as it turns out, there was a judgment against the seller that magically they just forgot about. And so we have to accommodate for that judgment. Mm-hmm. So what did you do in that case? Without talking about names or dollar amounts, just you had an escrow or?
4: Yes. So if we don't have a payoff amount, then we can escrow 1.5 times that amount until we receive it. So just know that anytime there is a judgment against you, your issues are going to follow you, right? So get to the bottom of it as soon as you can. If you reach out to the creditor, a lot of times they're going to settle with you.
20: Mm-hmm.
4: They will accept less than what is actually owed. So if they know that there is a judgment out there, reach out to who has been mailing you those letters and come to a settlement so that you're not paying out that full amount, potentially.
20: Here, judgments fall off. They're not forever.
4: 10 years.
20: Yeah. So.
4: But they could renew it.
20: They can renew it, right.
4: They usually don't.
20: Well, they don't know my wife. My wife had a judgment against somebody, and the 10 years came up, and she went in and renewed it. And it wasn't a couple years later, they had to sell the house, and guess what? They got the phone call that they needed to pay off. She just said, I just want my money. So they had to pay her.
4: Yeah. Federal and state tax liens won't go away, though.
20: No.
4: Those won't expire.
20: No.
4: Yeah.
20: But interesting. The interesting part about this is, and this is the good news, it doesn't stop the closing from happening, assuming that there's
4: equity. As long
20: equity.
4: As they have the equity, yeah.
20: Yeah. Mm-hmm. So the closing can proceed on. The new buyer can obtain the property without any claims against it, but the seller is going to have some of his proceeds held until that judgment is
4: set. Until that can be actually paid, yeah. Right? Yep. And that is a case-by-case basis, depending on the situation. So we'd have to run that through the buyer's
20: How long time. Does that take? I mean, can it take for a long time or
4: to receive the payoff?
20: Yeah.
4: I mean, a lot of times we can receive it the same day, so I'm not sure what the delay was in that situation.
20: What if it's hard to track down the guy? I mean, he filed a judgment 8 years ago and now the guy's gone. You can't find him. Then what?
4: You have to hire an attorney to help clear it up.
20: Track it down.
4: Yeah. Find out who his heir was.
20: Exactly.
4: Mm-hmm.
20: Find out who the heir was because they're owed some money.
4: Uh-huh.
20: Awesome.
5: Awful. Isn't that awful?
20: Well, it just comes up. There's all this stuff all that this comes stuff up comes over up, yeah. over getting clear title and mm-hmm. and you have to have it done.
4: Yep.
20: You know, and opinions from an attorney, we used to always get attorney opinions, mm-hmm. you know, mm-hmm. worthless. Because they don't.
4: There's no insurance.
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5: Right.
20: Mm-hmm. Just. All right. We got to head out to break. This is Your Real Estate Chalk Talk, 612-627-8000, 612-627-8000. 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
20: 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Okay, so one more thing about title insurance in general, if I can.
21: So we're talking to Britt.
4: This is so exciting.
20: We're talking to Brittany from Great North Title. So I bought a farm 35 years ago, mm-hmm. and it was a sod farm back when I used to own garden centers. So we buy this sod farm, and we had attorney's opinion. And about 6 months or a year later, I get a bill from the county for a ditch levy.
21: A ditch levy?
20: Ditch levy. They got to clean the ditches out and stuff like that for $11,000. And I'm like, what is this? Ditch levy.
21: Serious.
20: Well, because no one had been out cleaning my ditches, right? Well, it was for work that they had done before, and it just had never been paid. And I said, well, so I called the attorney. I said, what's this thing? This is a lien that was put on the property prior
21: to your purchase.
20: To my purchase.
21: Yep.
20: And you rendered an opinion. But I'm looking at the letter. And he said, well, it wasn't recorded yet. And I can't render opinions on something that I can't see. That's it. That's the last time I don't have title insurance, because title insurance would have taken.
21: Would it covered that?
20: Yeah.
4: Yeah. I mean, they would go after the seller if the seller was notified.
20: Yeah.
4: If there was no notification to anybody, then no. But yeah, did he do an assessment search? That's the first question.
20: No. No, he didn't.
4: That's part of the title search.
20: Yeah.
4: Yeah.
20: So then, and here's another one. One more. We sold a house that was a foreclosure from a builder. And so my buyer, of course, had title insurance. Mm-hmm. And again, this is like a year later, all of a sudden all these liens start coming from the previous builder. Mechanics liens. Mm-hmm. And the title insurance cleared it all up. But if they would not have gotten that owner's policy, mm-hmm. and gotten the title insurance, which is, to me, it's just dirt cheap insurance. Mm-hmm. And it's forever.
4: It's forever.
20: For right. As long as you own the property.
4: Yep.
20: That would have been a real problem. Mm-hmm. Because the builder hadn't paid their subs, went out of business, all this, and there were all those lien notices had been properly given to the builder. Mm-hmm. And away you go with all that kind of stuff.
4: They must not have done a lien audit.
20: I don't
4: know. Or maybe they weren't honest.
20: Maybe they weren't honest.
21: Mm-hmm. Or
4: that was
21: maybe
4: the
21: they were not honest people.
20: Yeah, well, when the builder goes out, you know how it is. They just walk away.
4: Yep.
20: And just, here's a mess here. And you see that quite a bit. Mm-hmm. Okay, so what kinds of things now? Let's get to your list.
4: Yes. Oh, my goodness. My list is so long.
20: Okay.
4: We're seeing things that we would just never imagine, and it's just really left and right. Interesting things like the driveway with the easement issue. So in this particular case, they ended up having to talk to the neighbor on the other side and the other side, one for the fence and one for the driveway. In the end, they both agreed that they would sign it, but it took maybe 60 days to get everyone to agree to that and get it done. So it did push out the closing. Another property that we had, a mother owned the property.
20: Mm-hmm.
4: She did have a family trust set up, but the property wasn't in the name of a trust. So she had never quit claimed it from herself as an individual into the trust. And so once that mother passed away, then the children are like, oh, we're fine. We're good to go. They listed the property, found a cash buyer. They wanted to close right away. We did the title work, and then we find out, oh, no, we need probate for the mother.
20: Mm-hmm.
4: And then they fought us for 30 days. No, we don't. There's a trust. And we said, you need to contact your attorney and have them guide you through this, because she is entitled as an individual and she's passed away. So in the end, 90 days later, now they've gone through probate court, and probate court has then transferred with a court order to put that property into the name of the trust now.
20: Okay.
4: Had that been done before she passed away, she just signed that trustee's or individual deed, warranty deed from or quit claim deed from herself as an individual to that trust, then all they would have had to do is just record that certificate of trust, affidavit of trustee, and then the successor trustee would have signed that trustee's deed to our cash buyer. We would have closed right away.
20: So in this case now, where it was just, it was the property was clearly outside the trust. Mm-hmm. And you had a buyer already. Why couldn't the property just go through probate and just be sold then through the personal rep just directly to the new buyer? Why did it have to go to the trust?
4: Oh, well, it has to go through probate first.
20: Yes,
4: and court,
20: I understand,
4: determined
20: this,
4: that it would go to the trust.
20: So it was a court that ordered it to go to the trust.
4: Right, because they had a will that they entered into probate court that stated that they wanted all properties to go into this trust.
20: Okay.
4: So at least she had that.
20: All right.
4: Otherwise, it would have been a personal rep that was appointed to sell the estate, and it would have been a personal rep's deed transferring to the buyer. So now they lost that cash buyer.
20: Yes.
4: That cash buyer moved on to something else.
20: Okay.
4: So now they're preparing to find
20: sell
4: a new buyer for
20: find
4: that.
20: Find a new buyer.
4: Mm-hmm.
20: Yeah. And that's interesting because people get confused about whether there's a will or not a will and what the will does. All the will does is direct activity.
4: Yep.
20: It says this is what we're going to do. But it doesn't...
4: And the courts have to enforce that. So.
20: Yes, mm-hmm. Right. So it's good to have one because it does, like in this case, that I want this stuff to go into the trust. Without that will, it wouldn't have. Mm-hmm. It would have just gone directly. What other interesting things are you coming across that you have to deal with?
4: Well, just as a disclaimer, we are a closing and title agency, so we do not offer legal advice.
20: Yep,
4: so we do suggest you reach out to a real estate attorney if you need any legal advice. But this is just kind of what we're experiencing. There was another situation where our seller had a power of attorney, but that power of attorney was not durable. It was not recordable, and they did not have an original.
20: Oh.
4: So in those situations, you always want to confirm, do you
20: actually
4: have a power of attorney? If you do, provide a copy to your real estate agent so they can get it to us to review and make sure it's recordable. Then ask, do you have the original? If you do not have the original, we cannot record that document at the county, and you cannot sign as attorney in fact on the documents. We had another situation where the seller told us, actually the son of the seller told us that he had a power of attorney. So we asked and asked and asked for it. Then he finally let us know he just had a verbal power of attorney.
20: Mm-hmm.
21: A verbal,
4: well, verbal power of attorney.
20: Dad told me to take care of it all.
4: She said it would be fine.
20: Yeah.
4: She
21: I just gave you a verbal
4: of
21: power of attorney earlier in the show.
4: Yes,
20: yeah.
4: So I heard that.
21: So I think
4: let's
21: we
4: get
21: have
4: that notarized.
20: Yeah, exactly. Yeah, I've already made my loan application based on that power of attorney.
4: Yes, yes. There's costs involved.
20: Mm. So then what happens then? In that case.
4: Well, so in this case, then the mother lived out of state in a senior care facility. So we had to find a notary that was vetted that would go to her and have her sign.
20: Mm-hmm. And she's of sound mind.
4: She is of sound mind.
20: Okay.
4: She just
21: isn't
4: able to hear very well.
20: Okay.
4: So, yeah, it worked out in the end, but we had some delays and some extra frustration.
20: I think
4: but we got there.
20: The lesson that we're hearing is everything is great until it's not.
4: Yes.
20: You know, and then when it's not, you have to be able to be creative and think on your feet and think outside the box because there's usually a solution.
4: Yeah.
20: And there's always a process that comes with that.
4: Title companies are probably some of the best problem solvers that you will find.
21: I think so,
20: right,
21: too.
20: I think so,
21: but
20: too.
21: But we just had a situation, though, this week, and we talk about next thing as well, but we just had one where when you say everything is good until it's not, right? We had one for one of our loan officers, and he was talking to the lady, and complicated deal, but he says, hey, if you want to give me your username password, like, I can find the document. It's inside your... Here's where it is. We know where to go find it. Mm-hmm. Well, things are going sideways, and now she... put a complaint in to our company saying he's asked me for my personal login information for my personal data.
20: Ooh.
21: And he's doing it from the intent of I can help you.
20: I can help you.
21: And everybody's like, good, helpful, like, hey, you know, and the, you know, And like
4: the, there are some like, boundaries for
21: like Lindsay's our loan partner, and she can find anything anywhere, right? She just does it all the time. She's like, just let me do this here. I'll find it. Oh, here, I got it. Boom, sent it to me. Nobody's unaware, but then when things don't go well, now suddenly, so everything is in writing. If you want me to look for this, I need it in writing that you give us permission. Right. Everything's good until it's not.
20: Yeah. Document everything.
21: Document.
4: Mm-hmm. Yeah. And be proactive. Ask the questions, right? Yeah. Learn about your business so you're asking the right questions up front, because we can tackle those things 30 days before instead of 10 days before.
20: Right. Even if something simple like inspection. Mm-hmm. You know, can you order the inspection for me? Well, no. Because if I order the inspection, then I'm liable for the payment of the, because I'm the one that ordered it, even though I've ordered it on your behalf, right? So now,
4: or if something's missed, or if something is missed, well, we used your guy.
20: Yeah, we used your guy. Mm-hmm. Same thing with ordering repair stuff. Mm-hmm. You know, I need new windows. Can you just order the windows? No, I can give you contact information, but you have to call them.
4: Yep.
20: And direct, so that's between you and the window guy. I'm not the middleman.
21: I know. It's so hard because our nature for the three people here, it's our nature is just like I'll handle it for you.
4: Yeah. Let me just get it done for you. Yeah. This will be easier. But yeah, painful can't talking always do to
21: you. You right. know
20: about it. Yeah. I know.
21: Take us out, Keith.
20: Okay, this is your Real Estate Chalk Talk. Got to head out.

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10: So I listened to our intro and I cringed a little bit.
9: Why is that?
10: Low rates.
9: Oh, it is low rates.
10: Oh my God.
9: Historically normal.
10: Okay.
11: Better than the 80s.
10: Yeah, oh, Jesus. If I talk to more old people like you guys about the market today, people's expectation. People's expectation is not 4, but it's also not 7.
9: Mm-hmm.
10: And we're closer to hugging 7 than we're closer to hugging 6.5 right now. This is not...
9: Which is some of the reason why the market is slowing.
10: Mm-hmm.
9: Well, there's absolutely two reasons. First of all, it's slowing because it's July. I mean, let's be real.
10: You have an excuse every season.
9: It's
10: but
9: July.
10: I get it. Pretty soon it's going to be State
11: outlook.
10: Fair.
9: July for between,
10: yeah. Stay fair.
9: Between the 4th of July and the Minnesota State Fair. People are on vacation. Agents are on vacation. Loan officers, my God, they're only working 2 days a week anyhow. And then they go on vacation and makes it even worse yet. So you can't get anything done. So, of course, the market's going to slow down.
11: So we're going to get hit hard once everyone's back to school.
9: Yes.
11: Mid-September.
10: Yep.
9: Right after Labor Day.
11: Right after Labor Day. We're ready to go.
9: Yep.
10: I hope so. Well, let me touch on, Keith, just quick overview of the market. I've got a lot of stuff today. So
9: okay, overview of the market. Inventory is up to pre-COVID levels, so we're back to normal on that. We've got the pretty much normal flow through of new pendant sales selling every week. The market is off just a skosh in terms of volumes. Our sold units are about the same as last year, really, so mm-hmm. we're in pretty good shape. Just finished up the first half of the year. First half of the year of 2026 actually has been pretty decent, pretty good, can't complain. Mm-hmm. Second half, I think, will be as good. We have an election year cycle. We got some bombs dropping overseas. That always causes some consternation about with people, but, all in all, it's pretty doggone good.
10: Mm-hmm. Let's get into the mortgage rates real quick overnight. Couple more attacks in different areas on the oil supply. So
9: you think the market could be getting used to that by now. Man, wouldn't you?
10: The market is so emotional and so volatile. I mean, this morning, I told you this morning when we had coffee,
9: Opened
10: up 39 basis points off. I mean, I just posted, we're at 6.78% is the national average 30-year fixed money. So now based on the company you're with, you're going to be either higher or maybe a little under that, but mm-hmm. not that. There's your tether. That's what you're tethered to.
9: Okay.
10: And it's a lot. You mm-hmm. know, we're flirting in the high fives. And then, you know, if we could even stay, 6.5, I quoted out some stuff at 6.5. And, it's been, 60-day close, long day. I'm like going back and like, God, rates are just moving a little bit. Mm-hmm. So
9: that's curious to me, Kelvin, because you got the market is terrific.

0: capital investment in this country is off the charts. You know, employment rates are at record levels in terms of the number of people working. Mm-hmm. The number of people who are able to work and are working is up. I mean, all that stuff is up.
1: Yep. The two things, though, you have inflation still, even though the last report, inflation was a much better, but there's still the EU this morning, the European Central Bank, again, said we're going to raise rates by the end of the year.
0: Mm-hmm.
1: That, if people thinking like we live in this isolated United States of America, not at all, right? Mm-hmm. So that happened, that trigger. So you had that trigger and then two more ships getting hit, right? Yeah. So everybody's like heightened, and all the money that we're spending on this. I mean, they just approved yesterday $1 trillion for this, while Iran is building these drones for $20,000 a piece and just shooting them out. I mean, there is a breaking point somewhere in here, and there is a reckoning of like, what are we doing for sure, and how do we resolve this for sure? That I think is just unsettling to everybody, and the markets feel like you and I. No, like it's unsettling, mm-hmm. right? You don't want any of this. So I thought it was interesting that there's an article this morning, I was reading, it just says, at the risk of oversimplifying, nothing tells the story better than two-year treasuries right now. They convey a slow-motion train wreck playing out since March. And while today may be just a bit more brisk than average, it's just another day in the post-Iran war of 2026. And the war is not over. By any means.
0: And then you stop to think about the billions of dollars that were poured into the Russian conflict, over in Ukraine.
1: Yeah.
0: And it's like, and we're not even involved in that. We're just pouring money into it. That was a crazy deal.
1: Yeah.
0: It's one thing to be actually shooting the missiles. It's another thing to be just pouring money
1: just
0: into something
1: some money
0: for nothing.
1: For hoping.
0: Mm-hmm. Yeah.
1: Yeah. It just shows you how much, that's a whole other segment on that. So I was asked, rates are mid to a little higher sixes, in that range, mm-hmm. between six and a half and 6.75. War, the Iran conflict and inflation are the two drivers, read any article. But I was asked this week, and we are busy, and I told you, we're having the best months we've had in years, mm-hmm. right? So there is great activity. There's
0: in spite of these high rates that everybody whines about.
1: Yep. So, so things are good. People are moving. But I was asked last week, I was talking to somebody, and they said, what's Granite got that others don't, and like, what's good? And it was really, I just said the portfolio products. So when things make sense, but they don't fit in the Freddie and Fannie box of lending,
0: mm-hmm.
1: that's still a good lead for us. So I closed my first loan, was a portfolio loan, which is crazy. Didn't make sense, didn't fit guidelines, but made all the sense in the world. And they said, this is exactly what we use this for.
0: Right.
1: So it's in a 5-year arm, rate's reasonable, done. And that transaction wouldn't have happened.
0: Right.
1: Right.
2: And it's because you're a bank.
1: Because we're a bank, right? We're holding on to that note, right? Mm-hmm. Second one, construction loan now. Construction loans, we've always had them. Back in AMIC, if you remember back in the American Mortgage and Equity Consultant days, mm-hmm. We were there 8 years, great company, sold out to Supreme, kind of fractured at the end. However, we had a great new construction product. Well, it was always funded by Granite Bank, right?
0: Oh,
1: so it was behind
0: it. I didn't realize that.
1: So that's how they all became, right?
0: Mm-hmm.
1: So we have this 4.99% rate right now in construction loan, 12-month loan. So if you're smart, go build a house. You're at 4.99 for a year. And hopefully in a year, rates will be down a little bit. And we'll lock you into some long-term financing and tell your builder to take their time.
0: How do you qualify something like that, though, Calvin? So 4.9, that's obviously not the rate.
1: 4.99 is the rate for a year. Yeah,
0: for a year. But now that loan has to be converted in a year.
1: Yep,
2: it'll be modified, right?
1: Yeah, modified at the end.
0: Do you qualify the buyer for what a expected future rate is going to be? Or?
1: Yeah. Yep. Yeah, we just use we whatever the prevailing rate is at the time that we're doing the construction.
0: So you have to qualify for that amount.
1: Yep. Okay. So that's kind of a cool product. Our doctor loan, had a conversation with just coming out of med school. A lot of debt, tons of debt. We don't count it against them. Zero down financing, no MI. Great product. Unbelievable.
0: Market rate or?
1: Yeah. Yep. Maybe an eighth higher than market, but no MI, 100% financing, and you're a doc. It's an awesome loan. It's the premier doctor loan in the country. And everybody, if I said what company underwrites it, everybody go, oh, you got that one, because they don't give it out. But somebody in our company knew somebody in their company, and we got it together. So it's awesome to have. So Dr. Loan, cash to win, we use that all the time. Cash to win simply allows us to go in and make cash offers on properties when need be to win deals, and also to eliminate existing mortgage payments. And we're doing that with one with Keith and I right now. And this was a real simple one, just simply single gal wants to move into her property, wants to have some time to get everything out of my house into my new house. Right. Yep. So we just use cash to win, right, to simply say, hey, we haven't, even though we have an offer on her property, unless it's cash, you still have to count the payment, or we have to have a full underwriting review, you know, all. And she's like, oh, that's just a pain in the butt. So we use cash to win. We write a backup offer on that property, cash. And now we eliminate that, because Freddie and Fannie guideline is you can eliminate that payment. So now it just worked. And she's like, oh, that's so great. And guess what it costs the client?
0: Nothing. That's the creative kind of marketing, creative thinking that makes working with you so much fun, because we can do things, you know, we have experience for one thing. So, you know, nothing kind of gets you flapped. You just kind of, okay, we got to do this now. We're actually having a seminar on some of this stuff coming up. So that's coming up in August. Go to our website, hintnergroup.com /workshop.
1: Yep.
0: And you can register for the seminar. So if you're trying to move, you got kids in the house, you got dogs, pets, all that stuff, you just like, I just want to be able to move first.
1: Cats and dogs, clutter and kids.
0: Yep.
2: Yeah.
1: Learn how to move prior. So
2: alleviate a lot of that stress.
0: A lot of that stress, and it costs you nothing.
1: Yeah.
0: You know, the seminar costs nothing. Come find out how to do it. We'll teach you how to get the most for your house.
1: So anyway, so a lot of different programs. So it was a fun conversation to have, and you just can separate yourself, and that's why being at a bank, and why we moved our whole team over to a bank, because they're a bank, but they think like a mortgage company, which is awesome. So
2: you offer all the solutions.
1: Everything. 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Are you kidding me? Get your money over there.
0: Is that good?
1: Is that good?
0: All right.
1: It's unbelievable. Give me a call, 651-231-2500. Thank you.
0: 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We'll see you next week.
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8: With SRN News, I'm Michael Harrington in Washington. A U.S.-Russian space crew landed safely on the steppes of Kazakhstan early this morning after an 8-month stint on the International Space Station. NASA astronaut Chris Williams and his Russian crewmates, two of them, touched down in their Soyuz MS-28 that launched safely by parachute in a designated area south of Kazakhstan. The 241-day stint on the orbiting outpost was the first space mission ever for Williams. Typhoon Newell has weakened to a tropical storm as it moves inland after making landfall in southern China today. Chinese weathermen expect heavy rain to hit parts of Guangdong and Fujian provinces. More than 800,000 people have been relocated in Guangdong as of Sunday. In Hong Kong, 21 people were injured by the big storm. This is SRN News.
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23: 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His

0: Vice President of Gunderson Capital Management. Here is professional money manager, Bill Gunderson.
1: And welcome to the Friday. It's Friday. Thank goodness it's Friday edition of the Best Stocks Now show with professional money manager, Bill Gunderson. And I'm here with Barry Kite, our chartered financial analyst. We got a little bit of a downdraft in the market today. As we look forward to next week, we've got a Fed decision coming up, Barry. We always look forward to that one. And the market's also looking forward to it here today. We got the Dow up 90. You have a split decision in the market today. The Dow is up 90. It's probably the oil stocks that are up today with oil at $90 per barrel. The NASDAQ, however, is down 152 points despite pretty good earnings from Intel. And they're claiming unprecedented demand for computing power. And when it's spreading out to Intel, you know it's unprecedented, right? It's really unprecedented. We've got gold up $1.60. Gold just continues to really kind of go nowhere. We've got Bitcoin down 77 basis points right now. Oil is down a little bit, but it's at $90.34. And that all-important 10-year is at 4.69, which is way too high, 4.69. And, of course, the Fed will be meeting next week. I hear one market strategist calling for a 50-basis-point hike. I find that hard to believe. I don't see that happening. Anyways, welcome to today's Best Stocks Now show with professional money manager Bill Gunderson, president of Gunderson Capital Management. And we had yesterday, we had a really good day. Well, we did. The market didn't. The market sold off pretty sharply with both Tesla and Google. Tesla just got clobbered yesterday. It doesn't surprise me. Tesla, Elon's got a problem. He's got an electric vehicle problem because nobody wants electric vehicles anymore. It doesn't seem like it. And the earnings report and the sales report on Tesla were very, very weak. Tesla is down again today, Barry. Look at that chart. Ugh, that's ugly.
2: I saw where he's lost $650 billion in the last, a week worth of trading session between SpaceX going down and, of course, the big drop in Tesla over the last couple of days.
1: Yeah, he's going to have to curb his spending. He's lost, Elon Musk has lost $650 billion over the last 2 weeks. Ouch. Well, you know, easy come, easy go, I guess. And Tesla's tanking again today. Google, on the other hand, had a bad day yesterday. Alphabet, it's stabilizing today. The problem is, you know, all of a sudden, Alphabet's earnings have peaked. 2026, $19.44 is what they're expected to make this year. But here's the problem, Barry. Next year, the estimates are for $15. Stocks and indexes follow earnings. I hope you read my article yesterday. It was published on Seeking Alpha. It was there all day. And basically, the subject was stocks and indexes follow earnings. And they follow earnings expectations. You saw what happened when IBM lowered their earnings estimates. The stock went down immediately, even though they didn't report earnings. Yeah, it lost 25% of its value just because they lowered their guidance. And if it's true that stocks follow earnings, which I've witnessed that fact over the last 27 years in the business, in the industry, with Alphabet peaking at $19 per share in earnings this year and then going down to $15 per share, I would have no interest in that stock whatsoever. And what does the market do to a company with shrinking earnings, Barry? Look at the P.E. ratio on Alphabet today. The P.E. ratio is 16. That's like a home builder, right? It's trading at a home builder P.E. ratio. The market punishes companies that don't have growth. The market multiple right now is around 21, 20 to 21. you got Alphabet, one of the fabulous seven, trading at just 16 times earnings, which is quite shocking. Now, the value investors may step in. Who knows? Maybe Buffett. Maybe Buffett will step in and start buying Alphabet. He did buy, what did he buy? He bought Apple. That was his first tech stock that he ever bought, ever. And he still has a big position in Apple. Maybe he'll step forward in Alphabet here at just 16 times earnings. But that's pretty shocking. What is Tesla's P.E. ratio right now? Tesla's P.E. ratio...
2: It's over 100. I looked at it yesterday.
1: 181. That's a problem. Yeah. That's a big problem. And, of course, SpaceX does not have a P.E. ratio. To have a P.E. ratio, you have to have an E. If you draw a P.E. ratio as a fraction, it's price over earnings. And if the earnings are zero, you're going to get that equation. The results of that equation come back is not, you can't compute because you can't divide by zero. So it doesn't have a P.E. ratio. I will say this, the forward P.E. ratio, however, they're looking to make 70 cents per share next year. So you've got a forward P.E. ratio of about 150. And the stock is tanking again today. It's at 114 as SpaceX. It came public at 135. It rocketed higher to 225. And it's lost 60% of its value over the last month. So that's the SpaceX and the Tesla story. And you're saying, Barry, I didn't see that stat, that Elon has lost $650 billion.
2: I think in like a week or 8 days, yeah.
1: So, ah, it's,
2: I
1: mean, all it's on paper.
2: Easy come, easy go.
1: Yeah. I mean, it's all on paper. And then, of course, you've got all the people that are holding on, waiting. It's today the day that all of that stock comes due and they're able to sell it, because that's going to put more
2: pressure. It's actually fairly unique in terms. Usually you have a lockup period that's like 90 days. There's usually one or two at most. Usually the one is the one that gets the most publicity. But in this sense, it's what we would recall, I guess you'd call a rolling lockup. So, you got some shares that are come due now, and in a few weeks we'll have some more shares. So, in other words, you're going to have this continuing, selling pressure, right? For an extended
1: period
2: of time.
1: For a long time. Rolling thing is even worse than all of a sudden, because that's over with very quickly. But if you have a rolling lockup period and the lockup's coming off, that's just going to continue to put continued pressure on that stock.
2: When you said the number of shares, you said the number of shares coming is higher than the actual current float of shares, if I'm not mistaken.
1: Yes. So anyways, look, it is what it is.
2: It'd be an interesting case study.
1: Yeah. Yes. Okay, well, the market kind of got a triple whammy yesterday. We were up for the day. We had a big conference call yesterday with management and everything, and congratulated us on being up yesterday, Barry, on a down day in the market.
2: Congratulating you. Good job.
1: Yeah, they were congratulating me. The market got shish kebabbed by Tesla, by Google, Alphabet, and it got shish kebabbed by $100 Brent crude. All right. So, when all was said and done, it was not a good day for the market. And you still have escalation in the Middle East. Trump warned that the U.S. would destroy an Iranian bridge. I'd go a different route to work today if I was in Tehran. I wouldn't go over that bridge. Or power plant, or every vessel attacked in the Strait of Hormuz. And Tehran, in return, threatened to target infrastructure and energy assets where the U.S. holds interest. And, of course, that's what they did in Bahrain by attacking an Amazon data center.
2: Yeah, we need to include the Red Sea on that list.
1: Now it's expanded to the Red Sea.
2: That's what's really this move in oil that we've seen over the last, two, 3 days. That's really where, kind of the price or terror premium or whatever you want to refer to it really kicked in.
1: Yes, and it's helping us.
2: Because the market's gotten used to dealing with the Strait of Hormuz. The Red Sea is a whole different animal.
1: It's a whole different animal. We still own 3, 4, 5 oil-related stocks. LNG continues to do well. It has a very nice stock chart. Heck of a lot better than the Tesla stock chart. When we come back, I'll name the other 2 oil stocks that we currently own that are quite peppy right now and helping out our portfolios. As I said, don't get rid of all your oil stocks yet because that situation is very fluid. We'll talk tariffs and oil stocks when we come back.
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0: right, welcome back here to the second quarter of today's Best Stocks Now show. Okay, the other two oil stocks we own LNG, which is Cheniere. What's the other two, Barry? I got to think for a minute. I'll think of them here in a minute.
1: TRGP isn't one of them, is
0: yeah,
1: it?
0: TRGP yeah, TRGP is the second one. And then the third one is it Devon? Devon Energy? DVN? I think it's Devon Energy, DVN. Which are all more natural gas related. Now, let me just say something about the oil stocks here. Guess where the world is turning right now to get oil from? Because our oil does not go through the Strait of Hormuz. All right?
1: They're asking us.
0: So yeah. All of a sudden, and I'm sure Trump loves this, all of a sudden U.S. oil is red hot. Everybody wants U.S. oil because it's accessible, and the route does not go through the Middle East. So I read today that the demand for U.S. oil right now is at a record high. So I guess that's the good news, bad news situation right now, all right? Now, the other thing we need to talk about here, we're always looking at worries in the market. What is there to worry about when I go to sleep tonight? Trump is expanding his tariff measures. And, you know, this comes right home to things you buy every day, right? The Trump administration is, and it affects many stocks. The Trump administration is set to impose new 10% and 12.5% tariffs on 60 trading partners. So that could be everything from French wines to model trains to clothing, all kinds of things, all right? And, you know, I don't know. I mean, of course, the Supreme Court struck down his tariffs, so he must be coming at it with a different
1: different angle.
0: Angle, okay? And, of course, the countries that are having these tariffs imposed upon them are whining like crazy. Most of the countries that were in the World Cup, right,
1: are happy. Yeah, they're not happy.
0: Mexican avocados, you name it, right? It goes on and on and on.
1: The interesting thing is the market reaction hasn't been as tough, obviously, as the terror tantrum. And the reason being is I think most of them announced it said double-digit tariffs when it's like 10 to 12%. I'm like, well, 10 to 12%, probably, you know, we figured out that we could deal with 10 to 12%.
0: Us.
1: Yeah, it's the 50% tariffs on, you know, certain stuff and other things that would be prohibitive. But in this case, you know, it seems like the market's like, okay, 10 or 12% is palatable.
0: He's especially mad at Canada, right? Okay, and that's the one where he wants to impose a 50% tariff on them. So we just have to watch the companies and the stocks. I mean, it's fertilizer, it's pharmaceuticals, it's clothing, it's a little bit of this and a little bit of that. And, you know, as I wrote that article, if people read the article, I went back to the COVID year of 2020, and I went through the four crises that have happened, including COVID. Then we had the Fed going on the war path, and then we had the tariff tantrum. That was the market did not like that at all. That's the one where I went home and watched the interview between Bessent and Trump and said, you know what? I think this is a great buying opportunity. Then we had the next one when the Fed was done hiking rates. And then, of course, recently we had the invasion of Iran. And my thesis on all four of those was if you fell back on earnings, the earnings picture continued to improve during all of that. And that took away the emotion and the fear and the panic, and help me get through those various things. So here's who's mad. Brazil, they say it lacks legal basis. Canada says we've taken strong unilateral steps to ensure our supply chain. In other words, we don't need you, U.S., is basically what we're saying. The European Union says we had a deal with America. We have kept to that deal. And my country, one of my countries, Norway, says there's no basis for the tariff against Norway. Okay. Now, Barry, we didn't get to this yesterday. I somehow missed this news. Did you see the initial jobless claims yesterday, which obviously applies to the economy, all the stocks that we own, everything? That
1: was the lowest number, right?
0: Since 1969.
1: Was it like 185, I think? I'm trying to find the actual number.
0: 187,000.
1: Right now. But the funny thing is, yeah,
0: 187,000.
1: You know, I think in consensus was right around 210. So I mean, literally, you know, it was. I had to double check the number when I saw it yesterday. I was like, is that a typo? And like, no, it's a real number. So yes. 187 is pretty low. It'll be now. I'm interested to see what next week says. Right? Was it a one time?
0: Okay, now
1: number
0: the results of that is you've got people saying, oh, well, they're going to do a 50 basis point rate hike.
1: because
0: of that.
1: Almost too good of a report,
0: yes.
1: Right? I mean, I guess would be the
0: Nouriel Roubini's of the world, right, are saying, hey, you know, they're going to have to do a big rate hike now. Okay, let's take
1: a
0: look
1: here. And to put it in perspective, too, Bill, we've got, you know, the chances of a rate cut or a rate hike at the next meeting is currently 35%. It's sitting at the same number it was a month ago. So it's like, obviously, this, you know, rate hiking story gets a lot of press, but in reality, the same percentages of a hike were the same that they were, you know, 30 days ago. So it's,
0: right.
1: I mean, a little bit of this, I think, is narrative versus actual, you know,
0: right.
1: We're going to hike or we're going to cut when we're, you know,
0: Right. Okay, so there's obviously no signs of a recession, even though 8 out of 10 economists, I don't know what the number is, but 7 out of 10 economists say there will be a recession within the next year or so. So anyways, we personally are still bullish on stocks. We're bullish on the market. Oh, VG is the other oil stock we own, VG, Venture Global. Which is a natural gas company. So those are doing very, very well right now. I haven't looked at them today. Actually, TRGP is having a good day. So anyways. All right, now let's take a look at other news in the market here today. There's the guy, Harley Bassman. You ever hear of this guy? Creator of the MOVE Index. I've never heard of the MOVE Index. He expects the Federal Reserve to raise interest rates by 50 basis points in July. That's next week. I don't think so. Okay, when we come back, we're going to talk about Tesla. We're going to talk about Novo Nordisk. We're going to talk about Lilly. We're going to talk about Alphabet. We're going to talk about Dell and Intel. Man, I'm going to have to talk fast. We'll be right back. Well, the top brass don't like him talking so much.
2: Anyone play with SRN News, I'm Michael Harrington in Washington. A U.S.-Russian space crew landed safely in the steppes of Kazakhstan today after an 8-month stint on the International Space Station. NASA astronaut Chris Williams and his two Russian crewmates touched down in their Soyuz MS-28 that landed smoothly by parachute in a designated area. Their 241-day stint on the orbiting outpost was the first space mission ever for Williams. Typhoon Newell has weakened to a tropical storm today as it moves inland from making landfall in southern China. Chinese weathermen say heavy rain is going to hit parts of Guangdong and Fujian provinces. More than 800,000 people have been evacuated for safety, according to the Xinhua News Agency. In Hong Kong, at least 21 people were injured during the typhoon. 350 flights were canceled at Hong Kong's airport today. 2,000 passengers stranded. This is SRN News.
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0: And welcome back here to the second half of today's Best Stocks Now show. Let's go next. We talked about Tesla. The short sellers are cleaning up on Tesla. They've made $9 billion. How much is Elon? I like Elon. Look, he's a genius. But his stocks are doing horribly. I'm an investor. I don't care who the CEO is. I don't care, you know, whether they're a celebrity or not. I look at the stock, and the stock is performing horribly right now. And we don't have any exposure whatsoever to either one of his companies. And I think he's going to have to combine those companies. I don't think he's going to have a choice. And I also would note that they were going to do a test flight today out of Texas on one of the SpaceX rockets, and they've had to scrub that flight once again. So that's another thing. There seems to be a lot of things that have gone wrong over there. So, hey, look, I'm pulling for the guy. If the stock starts to turn around and we start to see earnings and we start to – stocks follow earnings. There's falling earnings at Tesla. The stock is falling. There's no earnings at SpaceX. Therefore, there's no reason to own the stock at this point in the game. Maybe down the road. Okay, how about this feud between Novo and Nordisk and Lilly? Both stocks are doing quite well. Okay, Lilly.
1: Bill, have we ever had two stocks that are suing each other, by the way?
0: They're both on our team. Yeah, they're suing each other. We own both stocks, okay, because I believe strongly that, you know, these are miracle drugs. And I believe strongly, as I look around, you know, the world and see the obesity that I see in the world, I think a lot of our healthcare problems can be solved by a simple weight loss drug because they work, all right? So Novo Nordisk is claiming that Lilly is doing false advertising, and Lilly is claiming that Novo Nordisk is making false claims about Zepbound, and they are very, very fierce competitors. One is a Netherlands-based company. That's Novo Nordisk. I think Novo Nordisk is like one-fourth of the Netherlands economy. ASML Lithography is like 50% of those two companies dominate the Netherlands economy. And then, of course, Lilly is an Indianapolis company, the number one drug company in the world. There's just no question about it. It became the first $1 trillion drug. It almost caught up with Elon Musk net worth as a drug company. But anyway, we own both of them. I don't think the lawsuit really matters all that much. And I think that both of these stocks continue to look very, very good. Now we're going to go to Google, which we talked about. It's now dropping below its 200-day moving average, which is a technical sell signal. We talked about that. I did a lesson on selling and technical analysis in the newsletter last week. I think that's very important. It's very important to not only know, it's easy, like we say, to buy a stock. It's a lot harder to know when to sell a stock or when to trim a stock or whether to pull a plug on a stock and admit you were wrong. Okay, a lot of people, I'm not going to name any ETF managers from St. Petersburg, Florida, Barry, but some money managers have a hard time admitting that they're wrong on a stock and pulling the plug. I was wrong on the rare earth stocks. I was wrong. And I was wrong on some of the early nuclear stocks. Somebody asked me 2 days ago about nuclear fusion stocks, which is way off in the future. I said, well, you know what? They're way off in the future. They may never have earnings. I would say I would wait until they prove the technology. Right now, it costs more to create nuclear fusion than you can sell it for. So that's not a good formula for earnings.
1: Not a good model.
0: No, it's not a good model. So I would say, hold on, hold off. You don't need to own a nuclear fusion stock today. You don't need to own SpaceX today. Let's see the concept proven. Let's see the sales start to balloon. And let's see the earnings start to kick in, and that's a long ways off. Okay, so just be patient. Keep your powder dry. Is that the terminology? Okay, yeah. Let's go to Intel. How about Intel? This demand for compute power is so strong, it has spread to Intel and to Dell. I mean, Intel is the original company in the Silicon Valley. It began the whole thing. I watched a documentary one time on Intel, and they were the very first company. Of course, obviously, silicon, that's where the name comes from. Silicon is used in semiconductors. Silicon comes from sand. Talk about taking something that's an ordinary element, sand. There's lots of that. Yeah. I've never been to the Sahara Desert, but I have been to Ocotillo Wells, where they do the dune buggy racing on the weekends.
2: Oh, yeah.
0: I had a lot of friends that would go from San Diego. They would pull their dune buggies behind them, and they would go up and down in the sand dunes over there. That was their deal.
2: Is that in Baja?
0: No, Ocotillo Wells is actually on the California side. It's over by Yuma, Arizona. It's 112 degrees in the shade. So it wasn't my thing, but other people. And so anyways, from sand comes silicon, which is, silicon itself is used for a multitude of things, right? Silicon is, you know, a sealant. It's used in, you know, it's a lubricant, and on and on and on and on. But anyways, it all started with Intel. And Intel has fallen on hard times here recently as AMD and NVIDIA ate its lunch. But guess what? I mean, good companies, IBM hasn't figured this out yet, good companies know how to become relevant again. And, of course, Intel had the resignation of the CEO. And on his way out, he said to please pray and fast for the people that work at Intel. And I thought, well, that's pretty desperate. That doesn't sound real good. But obviously, they're starting to turn things around. So Intel, and here's the other thing. The U.S. government invested in Intel. That's pretty unusual because it considers Intel to be a too big to fail, maybe, or, you know, one of the great companies that was spawned right here in America on American soil and began the whole Silicon Valley and everything like that. And don't forget that NVIDIA, while we were in Santa Clara, Barry, two blocks away, it was Intel, and NVIDIA was purchasing a big, remember that?
2: They both had a big day. Intel actually had its biggest day in history, because that was the day I think they announced, you know, NVIDIA. I think there was some government investment announcement, and we just happened to be in Silicon Valley when that happened.
0: Yes. Okay, so let's look at Intel today. Well, now it's down. We don't own Intel, by the way. I don't think they've proven themselves yet. Okay, but this quarter,
2: and we've got plenty of exposure to the chip sector.
0: We own Nvidia. We own Broadcom. We own Applied Materials. AMD. We own ASML lithography. I sold one yesterday. We own AMD, but Intel's quarter was pretty good. Their sales grew by 25% quarter over comparable quarter. So this same quarter last year, they did $12.9 billion in sales. This quarter that they reported yesterday, they did $16 billion in sales. That's pretty good growth. That's 25% growth in earnings. I don't remember the last time Intel had 25% growth. If you look at their last three quarters, 0% growth, 3% growth, minus 4, 7, and now all of a sudden 25. Okay, so the sales went ballistic. Earnings also were pretty good. They made 42 cents per share versus minus 10 cents last

0: This is Bill Gunderson, Professional Money Manager and Chief Investment Officer at Gunderson Capital Management. Many of my listeners are still in the accumulation phase of their lives. They continue to contribute to their retirement or savings accounts. Along with their contributions, they still need for their portfolios to grow. They need to be in the best asset classes for growth now. They don't have time to miss 9-year bull markets or be in the wrong places. I manage both an aggressive growth and a conservative growth portfolio for these folks. It seeks out the best growth stocks that I can find at any given point in time. These portfolios are carefully tended to by me on a daily basis. These two portfolios are also unconstrained. They are active, not passive. 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
0: This is Bill Gunderson, President of Gunderson Capital Management. 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It also includes access to my powerful Best Stocks Now app, which currently has over 5,000 stocks, ETFs, and mutual funds in it. 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I look forward to spending the day and each weekend with you.
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0: And welcome back here to the final segment of today's Best Stocks Now show. Okay, let's put Intel as a stock under the microscope. An investment in Intel 10 years ago today, Barry, has netted an average annual return of 13.7%. You know, that's really valuable information. That's the baseball player coming to the plate, and you're looking at his batting average, 13.7. The market's average, 24.1. So Intel has severely underperformed the market over the last 10 years. But obviously, we have to look at recent years and see if it's picked up, and it is picking up. If you look at the last 5 years, Barry, Intel has averaged 14% per year returns. Well, the market's averaged 14. So it's a mark. It's an underperformer for 10 years. It's a market performer for 5. But all of a sudden, listen to this. This is really unbelievable. I suppose we should have taken a position, but it never met my valuation criteria. Do you know that over the last 12 months that this stock is up 331%? That would have been a good candidate for the value portfolio, Barry. Where were you in recommending this stock? where were we? We missed out. But it never met my valuation criteria, okay?
1: No, it didn't.
0: And over the last 12 months, the stock's down 29%, so it's been volatile as all get out. Now, what about the valuation today? Well, it all depends upon the growth rate. Now we're starting to see a valuation finally that makes sense. If they can maintain a 13% growth rate, which is what I'm using here, in my valuation formula that I was taught many, many years ago, and if they can meet their earnings estimates over the next couple of years, I get a target price that is 85% upside potential. It now meets, that's the first time that it has met my valuation criteria in a long time. I can't even remember the last time that Intel met my valuation criteria, but it depends on that growth rate.
1: Well, and the other problem is, Bill, with Intel, is you got to think about the time frame. So, in other words, you know, a lot of their moves upwards were, you know, one day moves where there was an announcement, stock pops 15% or whatever, right? And then, of course, you know, kind of meanders along again, then some new news, right? And it pops up again. And so when we're, you know, when you're evaluating it from a criteria standpoint, it never meets it.
0: No.
1: Even though the value is going up, it's these real chunky moves, and it's hard to capture that on a, any point in time. You almost got to be in the name the whole time.
0: Yes. Now let's look at the chart, because at the end of the day, for me, that's the final arbiter of whether I'm interested in the stock or not. And Intel is one of those charts that I look at every day. I have a list of charts that I consider to be bellwether, right? I mean, look, they're bellwether stocks. Microsoft's a bellwether stock. Cisco's a bellwether stock. AT&T. I look at those charts every day because it gives me a good feeling of where the overall market is at. And by doing that, I have noticed that the Fabulous Seven, they became unfabulous a long time ago. And for that reason, we have had very little exposure to the Fabulous Seven stock. So looking at those charts,
1: well, you wrote
0: to me is invaluable.
1: You wrote an article on Microsoft, you know, telling
0: the
1: challenges that Microsoft had. I think it was only just a few months ago.
0: It's the time I've ever written an article on a stock that we had a sell rating on. But I felt like because so many people own Microsoft and it's such a big stock, it's probably one of the top three stocks in the world. I mean, at one time it was. It's still in a race for the top market cap stock. But, you know, Microsoft had just reported earnings, and I said, we're going to write an article on Microsoft because it's widely held. People want to know what to do with their Microsoft. I once met with...
1: Yeah, and I got it...
0: Go ahead.
1: Got it pulled up. Yeah, I got it pulled up right here, Bill. It's you know, you'll love the title. It's really what we've been talking about this week with the Mag 7. Title was Microsoft is Spending, Investors Are Losing. That was
0: Investors
1: on February 13th.
0: What was the stock
1: was February
0: price at
1: 13th.
0: That time?
1: Yeah, so February 13th, 2026, and the stock was at $401. It's now down 4.5% since you published it, and then the S&P's up 8.5%.
0: Okay,
1: I said sell the
0: stock, which is pretty shocking that somebody would have the guts to put out a sell rating. I did the same thing with SpaceX, and they wouldn't print it. Oh, no, we can't have this. No, we can't publish this. All right, well, fine. I was right, and I was right about Microsoft. I had a lady that met with me not that long ago, and she had inherited she had one stock. I mean, she doesn't work. She's retired. She works a little bit freelancing, and she had one stock, and it was Microsoft. And at that time, I said, well, you have a lot of capital gains in this stock, and it's still a good stock. I would rarely recommend, and I'm sure you would say the same thing as a certified financial planner, to only own one stock. But I said, because you own Microsoft, you know what? I just think you're better off not diversifying and continuing. I wouldn't give that same advice today, because I think now Microsoft's going to have to reinvent itself like Intel did. Maybe they need an investment from NVIDIA and the government, right, to get it going again in the right direction. But things have really changed at Microsoft. We met with some people in Santa Clara. Remember, in some of the private appointments that we had that had huge positions in Microsoft. So, anyways, I think the point of all of this is stocks, they change. The fortunes at Tesla changed. Tesla was one of the great stocks of all time. Microsoft was one of the great stocks of all time. But things change. There's a law, not Moore's law, not Newton's gravity law, but things tend to deteriorate. They go in that direction unless something is done. And that's what's happened to Microsoft. It's what's happened to Tesla, and it's what's happened to Google here recently. Well, we're out of time. Today is newsletter day for Bill Gunderson. I'll be focused on writing that newsletter. I'm very happy with the performance of our portfolios this year. 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
4: With SRN News, I'm Michael Harrington in Washington. A U.S.-Russian space crew landed safely on the steppes of Kazakhstan early this morning after an 8-month stint on the International Space Station. NASA astronaut Chris Williams and his Russian crewmates, two of them, touched down in their Soyuz MS-28 that launched safely by parachute in a designated area south of Kazakhstan. The 241-day stint on the orbiting outpost was the first space mission ever for Williams. Typhoon Newell has weakened to a tropical storm as it moves inland after making landfall in southern China today. Chinese weathermen expect heavy rain to hit parts of Guangdong and Fujian provinces. More than 800,000 people have been relocated in Guangdong as of Sunday. In Hong Kong, 21 people were injured by the big storm. This is SRN News.
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20: All right, welcome to the show, everybody. I'm your host, Kenny Michaels. This is Striking Gold. Am I juiced up or what? Wait till you hear what I got to tell you. You're never going to believe it. All right, welcome to the show, everybody. The number to get me live, 888-961-0222. The amazing Wendy is on phones today. Be nice to her when you call in, please. The number to get me live, 888-961-0222. The phone lines are on. We're ready to roll. You can also go to kennysgoldquiz.com. By the way, you can follow me on Instagram. Don't forget to do that. Become a follower of mine on Instagram. Go to Striking Gold with Kenny Michaels. All one long word. Striking Gold with Kenny Michaels. And you got it. You'll be following the good-looking Brad Pitt of Precious Metals, the sexiest guy on radio, Kenny Michaels. All right, welcome to the show, everybody. Here we go. Remember I told you that the Trump administration wanted to audit Fort Knox. Remember I told you that? And I said that when it happens, I'll let you know. It has happened. Some people believe gold's not there. Some people believe gold is there. 3 days ago, Jesse Waters from Fox News was given a tour of the Treasury by our Treasury Secretary, Scott Bessent. And they came to a portion of the Treasury where in a gold frame, there were all the different currencies throughout the years. And Jesse Waters asked Scott Bessent, what about Fort Knox? What about gold? Have you guys audited Fort Knox? Listen, this was a video 3 days ago. Listen to this.
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21: The treasurer has been to Fort Knox. I am happy to say all gold is present and accounted for. The U.S. has the largest pile of gold in the world, over $1 trillion at current market value.
20: There you go. All gold accounted for. The audit has been done. This is what Trump has been waiting for. That's why everyone now thinks the revaluation of gold is going to be quick and going to be soon. That means it's going to drive the price of gold through the roof. That's what that means. He said we are the largest owner of gold in the world. He says over a trillion. The guy underneath him went to do the audit. He says we're closer to 14 trillion. Who cares? A 1 trillion to 14 trillion. Who cares? We got the most gold in the world. And now Scott Bessent is saying we're bringing more gold in from Venezuela. Trump said the other day, the oil in Iran is ours. The gold in Iran is ours. Here we go. Trump's becoming Robin Hood. Becoming Robin Hood, baby. If there's gold in the world, Trump's going to get it. He's going to pile it up, pile it up, pile it up, and then revalue it. And if you're invested in gold, your IRA, your 401k is going to look better than it's ever looked in your lifetime. If you stay in paper, you're going to be the loser. The audit has been done at Fort Knox. This is what Trump has been waiting for. If you have not yet moved your retirement account into gold, you better hurry the hell up. As of July 24th, all major banks in China are suspending paper purchases and are told to only focus on physical gold. Wow. The battle is on between the United States and China as to see who revalues gold first. We are imminent. We are on the cusp right now. And you're going to think I'm not an American when I say this, but I am an American, proud to be an American, because at least I know I'm free. Listen to me. I don't care who wins the battle between China and the U.S., who reprices gold first. Why? Because the winner is gold. Whoever gets to the finish line, I don't care. Because the winner's gold. And my IRA is in gold. China is suspending paper purchases as of July 24th. What that proves to you is that paper gold is not the same as physical gold. China's abandoning paper gold. They're going to physical gold. They just converted their yuan to now be backed by gold.
0: Trump is getting more gold from Venezuela. Trump has now audited Fort Knox. Trump is getting gold from Iran. What are you doing? Are you invested in what was? Or you want to be invested in what is? Now that the audit has been done, there is article after article after article that says that this revaluing of gold is going to happen. I've never been more excited. So if you have an IRA, 401k, 403b, whatever the hell it is, if the winner is gold, go to gold. Golden Crest Metals will do it for you. Call them up. They're there right this minute. You'll get somebody to call. Their number is 888-406-6222. Again, 888-406-6222. That's their number. They're there right now. Or if you want me, the good-looking, sexiest guy on radio, to help you, no problem. Go to kennysgoldquiz.com and I'll help you. My goodness, the audit has been done. And investing.com is reporting, listen to this, that the revaluation of gold is no longer a choice. It's now necessary. Wow. It is no longer a choice. It is now necessary. Do you realize that if we have $14 trillion worth of gold in Fort Knox, as they're saying? Do you realize if Trump revalues that $14 trillion? Guys, our debt is $41 trillion. If he revalues gold at the right number, bye-bye national debt. Bye-bye. Bye-bye. And all of a sudden, we're not in debt anymore. He'll go down as the greatest president of all time, like him or not. If we're at $14 trillion now, and they revalue gold on the books, can you imagine what happens to your retirement account? Can you imagine what happens if you take the money out of your bank account and buy gold and have it sent to your home? Or if you move your IRA, your 401k, can you imagine? And the audit's been done. Okay, you heard me play the video just a few minutes ago. The audit's been done. The Trump administration has audited Fort Knox and is proud to say all gold is accounted for.
1: Have you visited Fort Knox?
21: The treasurer has been to Fort Knox, and I am happy to say all gold is present and accounted for. The U.S. has the largest pile of gold in the world, over $1 trillion at current market value.
0: There you go. Hear what he said? Over $1 trillion in current market value. But the U.S. Treasury is showing the value of gold at the price that it was in 1973. So if the value is $1 trillion based on that number, my God, what the hell is it today? Unbelievable. Hey, guys, I'm telling you right now, my IRA is in physical gold and silver. And I tell you every week, I'm crushing it. When this revaluation takes place, I'm telling you now, you're right now able to watch me on YouTube do this show. If you go to YouTube right now, type in Striking Gold with Kenny Michaels, you'll be able to see this show live, right? And you'll see how stinking good looking I really am. Okay, this is the Brad Pitt of precious metals right here, okay? But if my IRA goes the direction that now it's going to go when the revaluation happens, I'll be doing these shows in a tuxedo with a top hat, with tails. I'll be looking fly, baby. You know what they say? The young kids today, they say, I'm looking fly. Okay? I don't want to be a fly. You know flies vomit every time they land? Tell me that wouldn't upset your stomach. Think about this. If every time you stood still, you vomited, that would be just a horrible feeling. Gosh, I don't want to be a fly. But I want to look fly. Okay? China is now suspending paper purchases and telling their banks to focus on physical gold. Our Treasury Secretary has verified the gold is in Fort Knox. Okay? This is all Trump has been waiting for, to revalue gold. We are here. It is upon us. We're on the cusp of a major gold change in value on the books. And when he changes that value of gold, when he reprices that value of gold, and your retirement is in gold, wow. Bye-bye paper. Hello, physical assets. And the funny part about this, I've been telling you this was going to happen. If you don't move your money now into gold, you're going to price yourself right out of the opportunity. So do it. Call Golden Crest Metals right now, 888-406-6222. Again, 888-406-6222. They're there right now. Or if you want me to help you, no problem. Just go to kennysgoldquiz.com. Answer a couple questions. It'll come to my email. And of course, who wouldn't want Brad Pitt of Precious Metals to call him? You know what I mean? Think about this. You're talking to me on the other line when I call you. And I know what's running through your head. I am talking to the sexiest man on radio. Holy smokes. How powerful is that? Think about it. All right, the number to get me live here in studio right now, 888-961-0222. That's the number to get me live. We got open phone lines. If you're excited as I am about this repricing of gold, about what's happened now, the audit on Fort Knox has been done. It's here. It's exciting as hell. It's exciting as hell. Okay? You can call me here. The amazing Wendy is handling our phones today. When you call in, be very nice to her, please. Okay, she does a fantastic job. But call in if you got questions about moving your retirement account or about taking your cash out of the bank, which would be really smart, and buying physical gold and silver. That's what this show's here for. This show's here to educate. So use the phone lines, 888-961-0222. All right, here's something else you should know. China and India are going away from the U.S. dollar. Big article in investing.com. They are turning their back on the dollar. What are they doing? Well, you guessed it. They're stacking gold. China and India are stacking gold. That's right. China and India are stacking gold. They're going away from the U.S. dollar. Why are they going away from the dollar? Well, did you guys hear about that story on the news about that lettuce outbreak from Taco Bell? Did you hear about that? Taco Bell. Poor Taco Bell. I feel bad for them. Okay? But it's a diarrhea outbreak. It's a diarrhea outbreak. I don't think it's from the lettuce. I think it's from the fact that people's dollar is dropping. Things are costing more money and it's making them sick. That's why there's a diarrhea outbreak. You don't take Pepto-Bismol to fix it. You just buy gold. Once you're in gold and your money's going up, the diarrhea comes to an end. That's it. That's it. It's that simple. Poor Taco Bell. They're blaming Taco Bell. But the fact of the matter is, it's because the U.S. dollar's dropping and our money's not going as far and people are getting sick. They're getting sick. Now, I don't have the outbreak because I'm in gold. So poor Taco Bell, they're blaming Taco Bell, but I don't think it's Taco Bell. I don't. I think it's bad money, honey. And that ain't funny. So I'm telling you now, I have good money. You have bad money. If you're in stocks, you have bad money. If you're in gold, you have good money. Period. And now the audit has been done in Fort Knox, and we are proud to say all gold is accounted for, as I thought. And we got anywhere from 1 to 14 trillion. The largest owner of gold in the world is the United States of America. The red, white, and blue, baby. And now Trump is bringing more in from Venezuela, according to Scott Bessent. Trump himself said the oil in Iran is ours and the gold in Iran is ours. Let's go, Robin Hood. Bring it in. Let's go. If you wait any longer to move your retirement accounts, You're going to spend a lot more on the gold and get less ounces. Don't be stupid about that. Do it now. 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All right. We have our gold miner this week. Yeah, beautiful. We're going to go to the phones. Let's bring on Randall. Randall, welcome to the show, buddy.
2: Wow, Kenny, I can't believe it. You've been talking about this for months and months and months. And you know what? I'm emotional right now. Sorry, but, you know, I talked to you about a week ago, and you set me up, and I bought some gold, and my gut told me to do it. And we've been waiting and waiting and waiting for the repricing, and they finally went in Fort Knox. You said it was going to happen, and it happened. And I got to tell you something, man. I am so glad that I called you and you hooked me up, because this is my retirement. You know what I'm saying? And I'm so glad I followed my gut to talk to you. I've been listening to you for a long time, but especially the last few months. Every Sunday I listen to you, every word. And I've kind of educated myself, but I got to tell you, I'm so grateful to you. And I'm so glad that this happened before the repricing. I bought my gold before the repricing. Can you imagine how I'm going to feel once they do it? How much, you know, and instantly the gold is going to be worth so much more money than it was a day earlier.
0: Randall, I can tell you how you're going to feel. My IRA is in gold. I take a lot of my cash. I put it in silver and gold. When Trump reprices both silver and gold, I know how you're going to feel, buddy, because I'm going to be feeling the same way. This is something we've been waiting for. This is something that the whole, literally the whole world has been waiting for. And all that's been holding Trump back is finding the time to have his administration audit Fort Knox. And now 3 days ago, Jesse Waters on Fox News was given a tour of the Treasury. And I'm not going to play it for you right now, but you'll be able to hear it in a minute, where Scott Bessent, our Treasury Secretary, says he's proud to announce all the gold is there. We have over $1 trillion. Okay, and then the guy below him who did the audit says we're closer to $14 trillion. I don't care the amount. I don't care the amount. What I care is there's a battle going on between the United States and China now as to who's going to be the first one to revalue gold. And for the first time in my life, I always root for the USA. Always root for the USA. In the Olympics, I root for the USA, right? I always root for the USA, and I'm a proud American. But when my money is in gold, when my IRA is in gold, I don't give a you know what as to which country does it first, because it does. It's not the country that wins. It's the gold that wins. And if gold right. wins, I win because I'm in gold. So absolutely. I'm invested in a winner. So are you. Now, let me ask you a question. How was the process when you, when you contacted Golden Crest Metals and you contacted me? How was that process, Randall?
2: From the very beginning, from step one, everybody was knowledgeable, patient, very kind. Listen, I know what service is. I've been a waiter for 37 years. I know what service is and I know what service is not. You guys gave me stellar service. Every step, every process. I even had to text back because I'm kind of blind right now. I couldn't read it very well. You guys are so patient. Every time I texted you, you texted me right back or called back. Every time. I never had to wait. Never was put on hold. Nothing. You guys were there all the time. And I can't recommend you enough to everybody. I mean, and Kenny, just to hear that news, knowing that I bought it before this happened, you can imagine how I feel right now. My heart's pounding out of my chest with gratefulness. And, you know, God bless you, Kenny, for telling everybody about this. I mean it, sir.
0: Well, you know what, sir? My job is to educate. People think, oh, you know, he's going to sell me gold. I'm not going to sell you anything. I don't care whether you buy or don't. That's your problem. You want to stay in paper? Go stay in paper. You're going to have the diarrhea from the lettuce at Taco Bell if you stay in paper. If you get the gold, you're not going to have the diarrhea. It's your choice. Now, listen. I know you got a bunch of free silver. How much free silver did you end up with?
2: $7,000.
0: Boom! So listen to this.
2: Yeah.
0: Not only did you buy gold and silver with your hard-earned money, And obviously, when it reprices, that will do well. But think about this. When he reprices silver, and everybody's getting free silver for coming to me and tuning into my show, everybody that I give free silver to, imagine what the free silver is going to be like when he reprices gold. And that was free money.
2: Yes, exactly.
0: It's crazy.
2: Exactly.
0: All right, listen, Randall. I appreciate the call, buddy. I'm glad we were able to help you. When you started crying in the beginning of this, I'm not going to lie, I got teary-eyed, and it takes a lot to get Kenny Michaels teary-eyed. Two things make Kenny Michaels teary-eyed: happy customers and gold going up. Anyway, listen, for being this week's gold miner, buddy, I'm going to ship you a case of Omaha steaks courtesy of myself and this show. I appreciate you very much. Thanks. Enjoy the journey, buddy. Enjoy the journey. Well,
2: oh, Kenny, thank you so much. Oh, I can't thank you enough, buddy. Thank you. Thank you. Thank you.
0: All right, buddy. Have a blessed day. Bye-bye. Bye-bye. All right, the number to get me live, 888-961-0222. That's the number to get me live. I'm Kenny Michaels. This is Striking Gold. My goodness. My goodness. Do you hear the emotion in that guy? Did you hear the beginning when he started crying? He said, oh, I'm getting teary. I'm starting to cry. He told me when this guy called off my show, he said, Mr. Michaels, I've always wanted to buy real gold and real silver and never thought I'd be able to. Now I have some money and I want to do it. You want to talk about timing? This guy buys his gold and silver just before this video comes out from Scott Bessent and Jesse Waters. It's crazy. It's crazy. Now, has Trump repriced it yet? No, he has not. But now that the audit has been done, that's all that's been holding him back. So now there's a lot of fever. There's a lot of energy. There's a lot of excitement that this is going to happen here. So people by the droves are heading to gold, and they should. Get the hell out of the market. I ask this question all the time. How much do you trust Wall Street? If your answer is I don't, my answer to you is, do you always give your money to people you don't trust? How much do you trust God? If your answer is I do, then why are you not in his money? Look what he's doing for this, okay? The audit has taken place. The gold is there. The repricing and the battle between the U.S. and China is going on. We're going to take a quick break. When we come back, we're going to continue Striking Gold with Kenny Michaels. I am the Brad Pitt of Precious Metals, the sexiest guy on radio. We'll be right back.

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6: With SRN News, I'm Michael Harrington in Washington. Chinese artificial intelligence models are gaining popularity in the U.S. for their affordability and efficiency. More American executives and companies are switching to Chinese models by startups such as DeepSeek, Moonshot AI, and ZAI for daily tasks. They're cheaper and nearly advanced, nearly as advanced as those of their U.S. rivals, according to tech analysts. The rapid rise of Chinese AI highlights the competitive AI race between the U.S. and China that's going on around the world. A federal judge has ruled South Dakota cannot enforce its abortion advertising ban on a reproductive health nonprofit. U.S. District Judge Camila Thera issued a preliminary injunction blocking South Dakota from enforcing the recently adopted state law against New York-based Mayday Health. The ban prohibits distribution advertising for abortion. This is SRN News.
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9: In 1862, Abraham Lincoln signed the Morrill Act, helping states create colleges focused on agriculture, mechanics, science, and practical education. The principle was not centralized control, it was opportunity. Lincoln's Morrill Act reminds us that America can support education without surrendering education to Washington. Why did it matter? Because a free nation needs citizens equipped to work, build, steward, and govern themselves. Scripture gives work a sacred weight. In Genesis, God placed man in the garden to work it and to keep it. Proverbs honors the one who works his land. Paul warns against idleness and calls believers to earn their bread. Why does that still matter today? Because education should form capable people under God, not dependent subjects under bureaucracy.
0: We asked parents who adopted teens to share their journey.
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10: With SRN News, I'm Michael Harrington in Washington. Taxpayers continue to vote with their feet. Here's correspondent Ken Lormand.
11: Analysis from Unleash Prosperity says Americans continue relocating across state lines, shifting both population and income. The report lists Florida and Texas as the biggest net gainers of residents, while New York and California saw the largest population losses. Researchers say migration patterns can affect state economies by moving consumer spending, workers, and tax revenue from one state to another. Ken Lorman reporting.
10: President Trump says the U.S. will open a formal investigation into the EU's trade practices. He says the bloc has unfairly levied billions of dollars of fines against Google, Apple, and other U.S. tech giants. This is SRN News.
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18: 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The principle was not centralized control, it was opportunity. Lincoln's Morrill Act reminds us that America can support education without surrendering education to Washington. Why did it matter? Because a free nation needs citizens equipped to work, build, steward, and govern themselves. 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Why does that still matter today? Because education should form capable people under God, not dependent subjects under bureaucracy.
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1: With SRN News, I'm Michael Harrington in Washington. Chinese artificial intelligence models are gaining popularity in the U.S. for their affordability and efficiency. More American executives and companies are switching to Chinese models by startups such as DeepSeek, Moonshot AI, and ZAI for daily tasks. They're cheaper and nearly advanced, nearly as advanced as those of their U.S. rivals, according to tech analysts. Rapid rise of Chinese AI highlights the competitive AI race between the U.S. and China that's going on around the world. A federal judge has ruled South Dakota cannot enforce its abortion advertising ban on a reproductive health nonprofit. U.S. District Judge Camila Thera issued a preliminary injunction blocking South Dakota from enforcing the recently adopted state law against New York-based Mayday Health. The ban prohibits distribution advertising for abortion. This is SRN.
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0: 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We'll click the link in the description if you're listening on podcast or YouTube. Ben is in Boston up next. Ben, welcome to the show.
1: Hey, guys. Thank you so much for having me. I've listened to you all for so long, so it's pretty surreal to be talking with you all right here.
0: Well, thank you. It's an honor for us as well. How can we help today?
1: So I wanted to ask, right now, I'm lucky. I'm really blessed to make a very good salary. Also have a very high cost of living in the Boston area. Boston's not cheap. We have high expenses. We also have two small kids, one on the way. And while I've listened to you all for a while, pretty recently became serious about, you know what, I want to pay off my debts. I want to really, as you all say, start the process of living like no one else. So right now I do have enough funds to pay off my debts other than my mortgage.
0: Awesome.
1: Something I've been excited about. The issue is I've heard pretty credibly that where I work is going to be downsizing soon, that it seems like the next 3-4, maybe up to 6 months, I'm going to be losing my job. And from my research, I do think my next job will involve a real substantial pay cut, most likely. So I'm trying to
0: think
1: what
0: field are you in?
1: But I'm in the legal field.
0: Okay.
2: Are you licensed in the legal field, or are you legal adjacent?
1: I am. I'm an attorney, and I work in a pretty specialized area, a class action area.
2: Sure.
1: And I've been in my current role for going on 10 years now, kind of worked my way up there, become pretty senior. And it also, I've worked my way up to kind of know what's around the corner.
2: Sure.
1: Which does seem like we're going to be... Yeah, it does seem like it's a very best case scenario. It's going to be a big pay cut. I mean, right now I'm making about $375 a year,
2: uh-huh.
1: All in. My wife is making about $65. From my research, unless if I really want to change things up, different field of law, completely different work life balance, everything else, it seems like we'll probably be going down to like $175, $200,
2: okay.
1: Which is still, I mean, don't get me wrong, it's a, you know, on paper, it's a good salary, but we have high expenses.
0: It's a different lifestyle.
2: It's a different lifestyle. Yeah,
0: okay.
2: Yeah. You don't have to apologize, but it's a 50% pay cut overall, so that's a big deal. Yeah.
0: So how much debt do you have?
1: I just think, in terms of how much debt, and this is all based on savings, I could pay this off now, but it wouldn't leave me with much.
0: Okay.
1: I've got about $85 in student loans. My wife has maybe $30, $35 in student loans, have $20 on a no-interest credit card, about $10 to $15 on my car, and there's maybe a few other little ones, but I mean, all ones in savings right now. I've got like $180 in savings with my wife. We have $180 in savings.
0: And what was that earmarked for?
1: It was, at first it was an emergency fund. It kind of grew. I was going to invest it a little more.

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2: With SRN News, I'm Michael Harrington in Washington. A new income analysis is challenging claims that America's middle class is falling behind.
3: Economist Steve Moore says Census Bureau sample data through May 2026 puts median U.S. household income at about $87,000. His analysis estimates real median income has risen 41% since 1984. The report adds that inflation-adjusted incomes declined during the pandemic, but have recently rebounded. The economic advisor in President Trump's first term says the policies of his former boss are behind the gains. Ken Lorman reporting.
2: A raging wildfire in southwest France forcing the evacuation of 55,000 more people overnight. That brings to the total nearly a quarter of a million. This is SRN News.
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0: 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Most of them can't show you all your options. They're tied to a handful of companies, so they're only going to show you what those few sell. 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We heard from Mary in Virginia, who was paying over $400 a month. Chapter helped her switch to a plan for $168. 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And listen, you only get certain windows of time to make this decision. If you miss it, you could be stuck with the wrong plan for an entire year. But here's the good news. Chapter's services are completely free to you. So don't settle for limited options or guess your way through this. Just dial #250 and say Medicare. That's #250 and say Medicare.
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1: With SRN News, I'm Michael Harrington in Washington. German investigators are searching for a man who drove a van into a crowd near Berlin's Gay Pride Festival, killing one person and leaving more than two dozen injured. Authorities believe it was an Islamic extremist terror attack. The suspect, Abdul Balot, is considered armed and dangerous. The attack took place Saturday night near the Brandenburg Gate, away from the main festival, Berlin's Pride Festival, one of the largest gay celebrations in Europe. A raging wildfire in southwest France, forcing the evacuation of 55,000 people today alone. That brings the total out of their homes to 220,000 in one region, as flames creep closer to Bordeaux. In Spain, authorities oversaw evacuations due to wildfires in the Valencia region this weekend. In total, 116,000 people have been evacuated there and west of Madrid. This is SRN News.
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7: In 1862, Abraham Lincoln signed the Morrill Act, helping states create colleges focused on agriculture, mechanics, science, and practical education. The principle was not centralized control, it was opportunity. Lincoln's Morrill Act reminds us that America can support education without surrendering education to Washington. Why did it matter? Because a free nation needs citizens equipped to work, build, steward, and govern themselves. Scripture gives work a sacred weight. 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Because education should form capable people under God, not dependent subjects under bureaucracy.
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0: foundation and completely redo this whole thing. It's old cast iron. It's old or old. It's rotted through. It's iron. It's useless. There could be, we can drill a hole in it and pump it, completely pump it out for $600, and that will get you 2 months or 3 months. And then we'll come out here and pump it again, and I'll get you 3 more months. And so the temptation is, and I totally get it, dude, both George and I, like we both get it, is I want to just do all this right now. I need to get it all fixed right this second, whatever. But I always want you to remember, generally in these kind of situations, unless your house is falling over, there's step one, the perfect option. There's step two, there's step three, there's step four.
1: Yeah.
0: And so what do I have to do to limp along while I'm still gathering and saving money so I can do this whole thing right?
2: So it's basically what gets us by versus what gets it completely fixed.
0: Right.
1: Yeah. So since I'm not on a septic tank, I'm on my city line. I'm in like the suburbs of Chicago.
0: Sure.
1: Based on what they find when it's dug up, how would you guys go about it then as far as?
0: Well, I mean, there's going to be multiple stages. If two guys come and give you the same issue, if they both snake it and they're both like, yeah, brother, your pipe all the way to the street is screwed up. I'm going to want to call the city and see if they have any investment in this thing too. Is part of this line theirs? I'm also going to then, because then you start phase two, which is, all right, how much is it going to cost for you to fix it? How much is it going to cost for you to fix it? And I'm going to call four other companies out here to see what they would charge. And I'm going to do my due diligence to see how I can get this thing, not the cheapest, but how I can get it done with the most reputable company done the right way for the best price.
1: Okay. Because they did, the plumber that saw the issue today did say not to use like any of the washers, dryers, shower, anything, just because of the fact that poop was coming up from that little corner and the drain was busted.
0: Yeah.
1: I'm just waiting to get an actual visual on the pipe. And
2: is there somewhere you guys can go temporarily?
1: Yeah, so my in-laws extended their hand for us to stay there for a couple of days.
2: Wonderful. I would definitely do that.
0: I'd call the city too and have them, a city sewage inspector, come out and look at it and see. Because if it may be backed all the way down the middle of your street for half a block, and the city's got work to do. Yeah.
2: And I would also contact your homeowner's insurance. Have you done that?
1: No. I did. I do have a warranty, but they won't cover it. So I didn't think to contact my homeowner's insurance.
0: The new home that you just bought, why won't the warranty cover that?
1: The company said they don't cover any type of like sewage plumbing, only like above ground, which didn't make any sense to me.
2: Here's your homework. Go find every piece of documentation for that warranty. Go pull up your declarations for your homeowner's insurance. Upload it to AI and see if there's a way that this can be covered. Because your insurance company might say, no, we don't cover that. You might find that you appeal it and go, nope, they're going to cover it now. And they might then cover your displacement to go rent a home somewhere while it gets fixed. And so I don't want you to feel like there's only one option right now. I'm going to fight this thing to offload it as much as I can.
0: It's a part-time job. And if you think of a part-time job that you might earn $10,000, you'd probably take that part-time job. This is the same thing. You may save yourself 10 grand. What did that first plumber quote you to dig up the whole line from your house to the street?
1: He said depending, well, the line is under like 6 feet of dirt and it's in a crawl space under my basement or under my home in my basement. He said it could be at 6,000 to 10,000, just depending on how much line is cracked and how far down he has to dig.
0: Okay. So if you think about it, give yourself that exercise too. What does life look like? The numbers you just gave me, for your car fund, for this, you've got $6,000 in your pocket right now.
2: Yeah, between your sinking fund, your savings, and that car repair fund, you got, you know, a good $5,500. So within a month, you could have $6,000, and so you might not be in as bad shape as you think. What's the car loan is $14,000? What is that van worth?
1: It's probably worth about the same, about 14, 15.
2: Okay.
1: It's a 2018 Honda Odyssey.
0: And you got four kids, so you need a van.
2: Yeah.
0: I get that.
2: But I was wondering if it's worth $30,000 and you guys can downgrade in van for now. That could solve some problems too. But I definitely would not touch that retirement account. I know it's tempting because it feels like old money in your old coat pocket. But man, that's like taking a loan at 35% interest with the penalties and taxes you're going to pay on that money. So it is not worth it. And if you just leave that money alone to grow for the next 30 years, It's really a six-figure mistake you're making.
0: Okay, so can I talk to you just dad to dad real quick, husband to husband?
1: Yeah.
0: I promise you this will pass. And it feels like it's all happening. You're having a new kid on the way. You got in-laws like saying you can come live with us. You've got a car that might die. It all feels like it's happening. Let's laser beam on the plumbing issue and get this thing cleaned up. And let's celebrate this new kid coming, and let's do everything we can to scratch and claw and pay for cash on this deal.
2: And worst case, if the in-laws want to be generous and help you guys cover this for now, go for it. Remember, there's ultimately only one way to financial peace, and that's to walk daily with the Prince of Peace, Christ Jesus.
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6: A new income analysis is challenging claims that America's middle class is falling behind.
7: Economist Steve Moore says Census Bureau sample data through May 2026 puts median U.S. household income at about $87,000. His analysis estimates real median income has risen 41% since 1984. The report adds that inflation-adjusted incomes declined during the pandemic, but have recently rebounded. The economic advisor in President Trump's first term says the policies of his former boss are behind the gains. Ken Lorman reporting.
6: A raging wildfire in southwest France forcing the evacuation of 55,000 more people overnight. That brings to the total nearly a quarter of a million. This is SRN News.
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1: With SRN News, I'm Mary Rose. The United States has not attacked Iran for a second day, and Tehran says it has also halted attacks. This pause comes amid efforts to resume negotiations on an interim ceasefire deal. The U.S. previously targeted Iranian coastal areas after Iran fired at ships in the vital Strait of Hormuz. The Pentagon has not commented on the pause. Mediation efforts by countries like Pakistan and Qatar remain unclear. Concerns about shipping in the region persist, especially with threats from Iranian-backed Houthi rebels. Talks with Oman about safe passage in the Strait of Hormuz are ongoing, with some progress reported. Israeli Prime Minister Netanyahu plans to travel to Washington and meet with President Trump Tuesday. German authorities say the suspect in the deadly Berlin Pride attack that killed one person and left 29 injured was shot and killed by police. This is SRN News.
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0: At 10 grand. Okay. So here's my question. Where is the $380,000 going if we're still taking on lines of credit and payments? Where's that money going?
1: Well, so those debts have been for a while. Like, they've been a long time there. And that's why we weren't getting anywhere, so we got on your program, which we've actually, since January, paid off $46,000, which...
0: Way to go.
1: I think pretty good.
0: So take your monthly bills plus your minimum payments. How much is that per month if you guys buckle down?
1: We actually owe about $16,000 a month.
0: $16,000 a month is your burn right
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1: So it's it's because we have two homes.
0: Got it. 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And how much are you actually taking home every month?
2: $35,000?
1: No, we're taking home what he brings home, about $20,000.
0: Okay, because $380,000, that's $31,000 gross, and you're saying you bring home $20,000. Are you guys doing any investing right now?
1: No, we paused that because of the program.
0: Okay.
1: I got for in retirement.
2: Wait, you only bring home $20,000 and you make... Oh, I guess Canada takes 60% of what you make.
0: But let's do the math here, right? You bring home $20,000, your bills are $16,000. That leaves you with $4,000 if you're lucky to attack your smallest debt, right?
1: Mm-hmm.
0: So we're going to do $193,000 divided by 4. It's going to take you 4 years at this rate if you just use the margin you have, making $380,000. That is soul-crushing.
2: Or you can do it in 4 months.
1: It is. Yeah.
0: So you decide. If you're willing to sacrifice for 4 years to just stay on this plan and knock it out, you can. I personally wouldn't.
1: Mm.
0: Making $380,000, you should be done with this thing so much faster, and the boat is the thing standing in your way of freedom.
1: Yeah. So I'm on board to do this. This is my idea, but my husband is a little bit hesitant.
0: And why is he hesitant? Does he not feel the weight of this like you do?
1: He does, but... I kind of drive it more, so he's in agreement, and we're doing the steps, but I think to sell the boat is going to be a hard sell.
2: Although,
1: if I put it in perspective the way you just did, that might be different.
2: That's where I find couples are successful is if one of them is honest about the thing beneath the thing, because the boat will turn into a weird proxy war. Oh, we're just going to go to the cottage and sit on the bank and stare at each other, like, what about this? What about our grandkid? Like, it becomes this whole other thing if you sit down and say, I want us to be a free household. I want us to be free. I don't want the government to own us. I don't want they already take 60% of our paycheck. I don't want creditors to own us. I want us to be in charge of our destiny. It's the nerd word of it, the psychology word is agency. I want us to be agents of our future. And we can get a boat within a year. I also think y'all can contract your burn rate quite a bit too. $16,000 a month over two properties. Y'all are living pretty large at both places, right?
1: Yeah, probably, I'd say.
2: So for 6 months, for a year, y'all could contract those expenses quite a bit and say, what if, instead of saying, here's what everything we want to do adds up to, which is 16, what if y'all had an exercise, and this could be super fun. It could be full of laughter and poking at each other and making jokes, cracking jokes with each other, but say, let's pretend all we had was $9,000 a month. Could we figure that out across two properties? I bet y'all could. And then suddenly material, like $6,000 just comes out of the ether, or $7,000 just appears, right?
0: So think about it this way, the actual mathematics. If you sold the boat, sold the Harleys, that gives you $160,000 in cash to throw at them $193,000. Now we're down to $33,000. So now for 4 months, let's say by Christmas, we're going to throw $8,000 a month at these remaining debts until they're gone. Can you imagine how different Christmas is going to feel?
1: Mm-hmm. Mm-hmm.
0: That's the picture to paint with him.
1: Idea.
0: And you know the old quote, the two best days of owning a boat are the day you buy it and the day you sell it. And I think he's not realizing how free he's going to feel when he sells that boat.
2: And you're not going to a summer cottage in Canada in the Christmas anyway, right? You can't drive a boat across 14... Yeah,
1: well,
2: but
1: we can't drive the boat, no. But
2: I was going to say, you can't drive a boat across 8 feet thick of ice, right?
0: Can you rent a boat for 3 months?
2: Yeah, can you rent a boat?
1: Probably. I've never thought of that idea, actually.
2: There's a program here in Nashville where you basically pay a monthly fee, and every week you can go over and pick the boat you want. You want a speedboat that weekend? You want a pontoon boat that weekend?
0: A couple hundred bucks a month.
2: You want a fishing boat? Yeah, and they service the boat. They fill it up with gas. They take all the... the headaches of boat
0: ownership. And there's probably somebody who lives right near you who's also broke with a boat who would rent it for you for a couple hundred bucks.
2: And y'all would have the time of your life and have no maintenance. It'd be amazing.
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7: 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A key U.S. ally in the Middle East is heading to Washington.
8: Israeli Prime Minister Benjamin Netanyahu is set to visit Washington, D.C. next week. His office says he'll attend funeral services for the late Senator Lindsey Graham, a longtime friend of Israel. President Trump is also expected to meet with Netanyahu at the White House on Tuesday, as the two leaders discuss ongoing diplomatic efforts. Willie Nelson, The White House.
7: Firefighters in Oregon are fighting strong, gusty winds as they battle dozens of wildfires. A red flag warning continued across the state Saturday as crews worked to contain about 50 wildfires in central and eastern Oregon, including about 19 new fires that were reported on Friday. Officials warned there may be more wildfires this weekend because vegetation struck by lightning can smolder for several days without showing smoke. This is SRN News.
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19: Welcome to the show. You're listening to Money Matters with Al and Mike. I'm your host, Al Luttman. I'm here with my co-host, Mike Brady. And we're financial advisors right here in the Twin Cities of Strategic Investment Partners. And if you feel like giving us a call, you can reach us at 855-231-6010. And the reason that we think it's important that you might want to give us a call is we're going to be talking about a subject today that might be self-serving. However, a lot of people want to know, is there a difference between financial advisors? Is there a difference or are you all the same? Is there a difference in teams? Does one financial advisor have a better team than another? Does it matter what company that you do business with? And so today, what we're going to be talking about is, are you working with the right financial advisor? Or another question is, how do you choose the right financial advisor for you?
20: It's interesting, this topic, Al, because, you know, a few weeks ago, we were talking about our experience and how we have over 50 years combined. And it's ticking away. We certainly, the years pass quickly to think that we have over 50 years, but we've learned a lot of lessons during that time. And one of the things that we were talking about in that show, that lessons learned show over those 50 plus years, is we were talking about how markets, both up and down, you know, we've seen up and down markets here in 2020, and it's like a roller coaster ride. But those up and down markets unmask a lot of challenges in your planning, and they unmask portfolio weaknesses and things that maybe you screwed up because during market stability, it's hard to find potholes in your road to retirement, so to speak. But one of the things that we started to talk about as well is a lot of you work with advisors. So is it really you that should be learning these lessons? You're taking advice. And one of the lessons that you may learn the hard way during market swings up and down is that you're working with the wrong team. You don't have an advisor. You may just have an investment guy or gal. Or you're not working with an investment guy or gal. You just have somebody that's looking at broader pictures. And so those teams, you really find out if you're working with the people you think you are during market swings.
19: I think a lot of us are embarrassed to talk about our mistakes that we've made in our past. But I think it is also a good thing to learn from the mistakes that you made. And sometimes I look back at my over 30 years experience in this business, and I wonder, what did those people think over 30 years ago when I started working with them? I didn't have a clue to what I was doing. And sometimes I wonder if the new representatives that are just getting in the business today have a clue to what they're doing. And one thing that we talk about on this show quite frequently is the reason that we are better advisors than we used to be is because we've made a lot of mistakes and learned a lot of lessons over the years. Combined, collectively, we have 60 years experience in this business. As a group, our entire firm has over 150 years combined experience in the business. And we have learned a lot of lessons on how to do things properly. And so a lot of times we'll ask people, why did you do business with me early on? Because I liked you. And I will tell you that that is a very important aspect that we'll probably cover today, that you have to like the advisor that you work with. But it goes well beyond just liking the guy or the gal that you're working with.
20: Yeah, you look at how people choose advisors and stick with advisors. Most people that are financial advisors that have a few years behind them and are successful are good at talking to people, are pleasant to be around. I mean, you think about it, we are in a people-driven industry. You can't be a real jerk and serve clients and families and get them to trust you with their retirement. But you do have to like your advisor. But one of the things that's hard to identify sometimes, OL, is just because you like somebody, does that mean that they are a right fit for you? And the hardest thing that that you're going to come across is when you identify, and when markets up and down identify that you're working with the wrong team, sometimes that's very hard to break up, so to speak. It's hard to make that phone call or let it happen to say, I'm leaving this advisor because I've identified that maybe, even though they're a good guy or gal, maybe they're ill-equipped to get me to the next phase of my life, meaning retirement or retirement income. Maybe they're just investment people. Maybe they don't know how to do retirement income planning, or maybe you need an estate planner. They don't know how to do it. And so that likability makes it sometimes hard to identify when your advisor's just outgunned.
19: And sometimes we don't know if the advisor is equipped or not to help you, because in the markets that we've had since 2009, some people are only investment people. And so they can talk to you about every statistic in regard to your investments, ratios, and they talk about the allocation strategies and they get excited about those types of things. And you might be looking across the table from them and you're thinking, okay, my accounts went up. They did pretty good job since 2009. My accounts went up. But what does that mean to me? What's the whole picture? What does it mean? So I've got X amount of money in the account, and we've had people that have come into the office with several millions of dollars, and they wonder if they're going to be able to retire on a couple thousand a month. They truly don't know. And we have other people that come in, and they might have $50,000 or $100,000 in their account, and they think they're going to get $5,000 a month the rest of their life. People just don't know, and they don't know what that whole picture is. And so what we're saying is because of how squirrely the markets have become since March of this year, we expected these to come earlier than they did, but here we are. And I think they're going to get squirrelier as we get towards the election. So now you have to ask yourself, is my advisor only an investment person and that's all they focus on? Well, what happens when the markets go the opposite way? Do they have the whole picture in mind, or have they just always just been an investment person?
20: You know, another way to look at that is, again, you know, a solid investment manager can tell you every statistic and ratio, tells you how smart they are at beating the markets and how they track compared to an index. But as you said, they fail to sometimes give you the whole picture. And that whole picture for you listening out there is, why exactly do you have each position in your portfolio in your accounts? You know, why do you own Apple stock, or why do you own a mutual fund or an annuity? What is the purpose of that piece of the puzzle? You know, and when you ask an investment-driven advisor those questions, they may say, to make money. You know, the reason it's there is because it's got a good Sharpe ratio and it tracks well with the S&P 500. But really, what is the purpose of it? Is the purpose to build retirement? Is it the purpose to leave it to kids and grandkids? Is the purpose to generate income every month? You know, and so there's so much more to that piece of the puzzle than just, hey, it's doing well, we're making some money, and how's the grandkids?
19: And then every once in a while, that leads us to the next one, and that's the product specialist. The person that has one product that they're representing. And we know that there's people that have done these dinner workshops, as an example, and the only product they have is an annuity. And we're not arguing if the product itself is any good or not. What we're saying is that product doesn't always fit into everybody's box. And so a lot of times the person that is only selling a specific product, they just assume that that meets everybody's needs, and it doesn't. And a lot of times you might look at a product and say, I think I like the sounds of this product. And sometimes you meet with us and you say, I was looking at this product and I like the product. And then we show you why it might not make sense for you, why it might not make sense in your overall picture. And so sometimes we have to be very careful. If we just see a product that we like, it doesn't necessarily mean that it fits into your retirement plan.
20: You know, and the product specialists, again, may know every in and out of the product and have a great case for why the product's the best, but may not understand if it's right for what you're trying to accomplish and what your retirement goals are from a holistic perspective. But we're going to continue on this topic after the break. We do have to run right now, and we're really going to be talking about just ways for you to identify if you're working with the right team, the right advisor. Again, we all like our guy or gal. There's always that nice personable relationship. But at some point, you need to understand if that is the right team that's going to get you through your forever after your retirement, or are they just nice guys and gals? So we're going to continue on this topic. But before we go to break, we'd like to offer to give you, at no charge or obligation, a second opinion. Let us take a look at what's going on there and allow you to see through our eyes what you're doing so that you can make a decision based on facts of, am I working with the right team? Do I have the right retirement plan? And we'll do that again, no charge, no obligation. Many cases, we're going to say you're doing a great job. But maybe, just maybe, we're going to be able to identify some things that'll keep you out of harm's way long term. So give us a call at 855-231-6010. 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So after break, we're going to continue on this topic of, are you working with the right team, the right advisors to get you where you need to go in retirement? You're listening to Money Matters with Al and Mike, and we'll be right back.
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20: Welcome back to the show. You're listening to Money Matters with Al and Mike. I'm your host, Mike Brady. I'm here with my co-host, Al Luttman. We are financial advisors right here in Minneapolis and St. Paul of Strategic Investment Partners, the foundation for your success. Now, today's program, we've been talking about the question, are you working with the right advisors? Are you working with the right team? Do you have the right people to help you build your forever afters, your retirements? And we're going to be talking about some things that you ought to be asking. You ought to be asking of your advisors, and you ought to be asking of yourself as you're trying to decide, am I right? Am I on the right team? And why now? Why are we talking about this now? It's 2020 with all the ups and downs in the markets. Those extreme markets up and down unmask a lot of problems in your plans. And in some cases, it's because you are working with the wrong team at that time. And so we're going to continue on this topic. But before I do, I'd like to offer to give you a plain English assessment of what you got going on. Let us give you a second opinion on your approach to retirement, on your investment portfolio, on your financial matters. There's no cost or obligation. You have no risk to give us a call and get this done at 855-231-6010. 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Well, we talked about a couple different advisors out there. You got the one that's just investment focused. You got an advisor that's great at just trading stocks, boom, in and out, maybe trade mutual funds, ETFs, and they have the blinders on. They're just trying to get growth, growth, growth, growth, growth. But then you have the other side of the equation that are just product guys and gals that they know every in and out of a certain product, whether it be an annuity, whether it be a managed money strategy, whether it be a mutual fund. They know everything about that product, and they will tell you that that's the best thing since sliced bread. And in both cases, there's often this missing of the whole picture. Whether I'm an investment guy or gal, I'm just telling you this is how we're going to get growth, but I'm not telling you why we need it in your portfolio and what it's there for. If I'm a product guy or gal, I'm telling you all the benefits of this product, but I don't really explain why it fits in your world. And that holistic vision is missing in both cases. And that's why we're talking about this today, because it takes a lot more to put together a forever plan, a retirement plan, than just knowing the specific attributes of a product or a strategy or just being an investment guy or gal.
19: So today what we're going to continue to do is continue to talk to you about how to pick a financial advisor that is best for you, or decide if the one you're already working with is best for you. And there are roughly 300,000 people in the United States that hold themselves out to be financial advisors. About 300,000 in the U.S. is what they tell us. How do you know which is the right one for you? One thing that's a little bit scary is when you were just talking about people who are just picking stocks, it goes back to the 80s and the 90s. They used to have monkeys throw darts at dartboards, meaning the Wall Street Journal, and they would pick the stocks, and then they would compare the darts compared to the experts picking stocks and see who won at the end of the year. And a lot of times, the monkeys won. But that is because the markets were working. You could buy a lot of different things and the markets work. And so now we look at it since 2009, the markets have been performing quite well. We had a little bit of a pullback, of course, in the fourth quarter of 2018. And then look at what happened since March. Almost half the advisors of those 300,000 weren't even in the business in 08 and 09. And I'm afraid that a lot of them simply have no idea what to do in these markets where we have a little bit of craziness, right?
20: Well, you're absolutely right. I mean, you look at a big piece of the puzzle is experience when it comes to being a financial advisor. And, you know, of course, when we're starting out our careers, we think we have all the answers. We think we have all the book knowledge that we need to build somebody's retirement. And for the most part, we do have all the book knowledge. We've taken our tests, we've studied, we've been trained, but really that experience of up, down, sideways markets and how to help a family stay committed to the plan and succeed in up, down, and sideways markets is not found in any book, and it's not found in any test you can take. It's hard-won experience, and sometimes you got to get kicked around to gain that experience. I mean, we've been through a lot of down markets, Al, and that is where it tests your fortitude if you have the right planning mentality and you have the right financial plan to help the families we serve. And a lot of those 300,000 advisors simply haven't put in the time long enough to see these down markets. And so it'll be interesting how many of them succeed when things get choppy.
19: I think maybe we should clarify something especially from the first segment of the show today, because I was thinking, well, wait a minute, are we investment experts? Are we people that look at investments? And absolutely, yes. And product specialists, do we understand the products that we represent? Absolutely, we understand the products. That's one of the things that we do with many of our days is looking at products and trying to learn them and make certain that we understand them. But also what we find is you've got to work with an advisor and a team that can minimize the traps of certain products, or they got to remove the blinders, because sometimes what we find is advisors get a little lazy and they find something that they really like and they just keep doing it over and over and over again because it's easy. Let's just get her done and go golfing or go boating and forget about it. And they're not taking care of it. But we are constantly changing what we're doing to make certain that we are staying with the cutting edge investments and products that we're working with. And I think that it takes great wisdom to do that. And it takes experience. And then what you've got to have is a team to help you put all that together. Because I don't think any one person can do any of this on their own anymore. When I got in the business in the 80s, there were a lot of people that had a shingle with their own name on it. And they could handle it all by themselves. Practically impossible to do it by yourself.
20: Well, that's just it. A team approach has helped us dramatically. I mean, you and I have been working together now for 20-some years, and we've surrounded ourselves with a deep bench and a team for that purpose, to keep us from being our own mistake. When you look at how we've kept ourselves out of trouble often, is we may get enamored with a product, or I think, oh my gosh, this investment strategy makes perfect sense. And then you'll come in and say, yeah, but is it really going to do what it says it's going to do? Or I will check you and say, yeah, but. And that team approach really has kept us out of trouble, quite honestly, as we can come together with best ideas and notice the blinders that we have on sometimes, notice the biases, and check those for those traps, those hidden traps that we just may not have caught if it was just me by myself in my office serving clients.
19: Hopefully we're telling you that you've got to choose wisely, especially in what we think is coming forward, because it could be the biggest decision that you ever make in your lifetime. And one of the things that we've talked about on this radio station for years now, the 9 years we've been coming to you, is the markets have dramatically changed since the year 2000. We've been talking about changes that it's not the same. And I believe that from 2020 to 2040, the markets are going to be even more dramatically different than they were from 2000 to 2020. And so it's very important that you're working with the right advisor. And what we're telling you is it starts with liking them. You have to like them. And one of the reasons that you have to like your advisor is because if you go through times of suffering, you've got to have somebody you can count on. Meaning if somebody that you love passes away, or if you get sick, or if something happens to you, you lose your job. I was just talking to a gentleman the other day. He told me that he was with HP when they let off 29,000 people. Said it's not so easy finding a job when you're 55 years old. And so it's things like that that we work with you all the time. And I didn't even know that it was an important thing until I started helping people through these times of difficult circumstances. And we got to run to break right now, but let's talk about that when we come back from break. If we're resonating with you and you want to learn more about us, feel free to give us a call. And when you do, we have this program that's proprietary to us. We call it our strategic GPS system. It's our guided planning system to make certain that you've got everything taken care of so you're not just looking at products or investments. Very important that you have this. It's proprietary to us. Mike and I invented this, and we'd like to share this with you. If you want to get your hands on it, give us a call at 855-231-6010. 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We'll get back to you that way. But our favorite calls are Monday through Friday. If you call us from approximately 8:30 to 4:30, ask for Al or Mike. One of us will come to the phone and talk to you and answer any questions that you have, because it's very important that you make certain that you pick the right advisor for you, because the next 20 years, we think, is going to be difficult territory, and we want to help you retire and stay retired. So give us a call again at 855-231-6010. Stay with us as we come back from break, as we're going to give you some other ideas on how you can pick the right advisor. 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
19: Welcome back to the show. You're listening to Money Matters with Al and Mike. I'm your host, Al Luttman. I'm here with my co-host, Mike Brady. And we're financial advisors right here in the Twin Cities of Strategic Investment Partners. And today we've been talking to you about how to choose the right advisor for you. And we've also been discussing, are you currently with the right advisor? And during the show today, we've talked about that there's 300,000 people that hold themselves out to be financial advisors in the United States today. Are they all the same? If you go to one, do you get the same thing from every one of them? I think you inherently know the answer to that question is no, you do not. So it might be the most important decision that you'll ever make in your life about which financial advisor that you choose, certainly for your retirement plan. And if you don't know if you're working with the right advisor, or if you're thinking, man, I might need another opinion, or I might need to look at something a little bit differently, then we recommend that you give us a call. Our number is 855-231-6010. 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Or better yet, give us a call Monday through Friday at 855-231-6010 and ask for Al or Mike. One of us will come to the phone and talk to you. And if you call, don't forget to ask for our strategic GPS system. It's our guided planning system, and it goes way beyond investments, way beyond an investment product. You've got to have a plan, and this will guide you. That's why we call it our guided planning system. And we help you put all the steps together to help you retire and stay retired. So give us a call again, at 855-231-6010. And one of the things we should probably discuss here, Mike, is we talk all the time on this show, nobody cares about your money more than you do. So what should our listeners do when they pick an advisor?
20: Well, first of all, just like you said, there has to be that trust involved. Nobody cares about your money more than you do. But you have got to be working with somebody that has a trust relationship with you. And I know that that trust is hard won, and I don't want to just sit here and say, oh, yeah, you're going to trust us. We know that it is a hard won thing, trust. And all I can tell you is that we work very hard to earn the trust of the families we serve and keep that trust. But if you don't have a trust of your financial advisor, you are never going to act on their advice. You're never going to stick to the plan. There's always going to be this nag in the back of your head saying, yeah, I don't really trust this plan. And that is the worst thing that you could do, is continuously going to that person if you don't have a trusting relationship, because you are, again, going to hurt yourself.
19: And we call that Minnesota common sense a lot. If you've listened to our show, we tell you, if you've got some kind of a gut feeling, or you think that you're sensing something, then maybe it makes sense to get a second opinion. I had a lady call the other day. She's a year away from retirement, and she said, just get this nagging feeling that maybe her advisor isn't right for her, although she's been working with this advisor for a number of years. And she just wants a second opinion just to see. Maybe this advisor is good for her, or maybe she's going to find out that this advisor is not. We don't know. Going to be meeting with her shortly, but I commend her for giving us a call, because this is the rest of your life. You don't get any do-overs in retirement, right? It's a one-time shot.
20: You know, and it goes back to, again, trust goes beyond just liking somebody. You know, we talked earlier in the show that you have to like your advisor, and that cuts both ways. You do have to like your advisor, and for the main purpose that it shouldn't be, you know, like pick your worst thing you do on a monthly basis. It shouldn't be, oh my gosh, I got to go see my financial advisor. It should be a likable relationship. It should be an easy, even if it's a challenging financial picture, or you're going through some what if bads in life, you still ought to like or enjoy that interaction with your financial advisor, but not at the expense of other things. But that is the first litmus test as to, will I like him? And we started talking about this, Al, if you remember, a few years ago, because we quite often, you know, when we take over an account from another advisor, one of the parties at the table, whether it's the husband or the wife, it's happened numerous times, look at each other and say, I never liked that guy or gal. Why have you been working with him for 20 years if you didn't like him? Because there are multiple advisors out there. If you don't like your advisor, if you don't trust your advisor, or you get that sense, your spider sense, that Minnesota common sense that they're not the right person, leave. You're not handcuffed to anyone. Make certain that you're thinking in those terms.
19: And then I think what you want to do is you want to work with an experienced advisor. And I started the show today saying that maybe some of this is self-serving, but I will tell you that next month's my birthday, and maybe that's self-serving too, but I had to renew my licenses. So I had to do my continuing education. And the thing that was amazing is how much easier this continuing education gets every year, because I got over 35 years experience in this business. And so we learn things continuously as we go along. But what's interesting is at the same time, you and I were talking to a younger advisor here, and the younger advisor had to take tests for the first time. All this stuff is brand new. And don't you remember when you were young and you had to take this stuff and it was just so fresh in your mind? But now I look at it and I say, okay, what do they specialize in when they just took the test? What do they do when these market cycles rattle you as an investor? You're rattled. What I find is a lot of times these younger advisors are rattled too. And you need somebody that's calm in the midst of the storm, because they have experience and they know how to guide you. But a lot of times what happens, they don't know either. And they're calling people like us as an example. What do I do? I've never seen anything like this before.
20: Yeah, the rattling of the first market down cycle. When I got into the business, it was the tech bubble. The tech bubble burst, and everybody was rattled. I started with 13 people at the office I started with I'm the only one left standing. And those other 12 people, I think, failed out of the business within a year just simply because they could not take or understand that rattling. And what I mean by that is much of the markets, if it's just dollars and cents and you just think of this as money, you know, profit or paper losses or paper gains, it's pretty easy to stay focused. But what happens is that emotional relationship or that client-centered relationship with money, when markets go up and down, it's not so much that you don't believe that the market will fix itself long-term. It's your reaction to that short-term pain. And that is where an advisor that is seasoned and experienced will help you make decisions in times of turmoil because we've been there. We have a greater calm because we've seen it before. And if your advisor hadn't seen a market, like take 2020, when the market dives 30% and they're getting phone calls with people asking them, do I need to go back to work? They get rattled and they don't know how to understand and manage those accounts.
19: You make a good point because think of it. I don't think we've ever talked about this on the show before, but I'm in the same boat as you. Over 35 years ago, when I got in the business, most of those people aren't even advisors anymore. And so while you were talking, it brought a memory to myself that they tell us that 85% of people who enter our field as financial advisors are not in the business within 5 years. Only 15% of the people who come into our industry are still around in 5 years. So I wonder how many of you are working with an advisor who hasn't even been in the business 5 years. Are they going to make it? You don't even know. And so what we tell you is it certainly is a wise choice to get a second opinion, whether your advisor is new or you've been working with them for a long time. What does it hurt to just get some other advice to find out if you're on track or not? And we tell people to do that all the time because it makes a very big difference in your retirement plan if you are on the right track or if you're not.
20: You know, so we've been through, you know, you got to like your person you're dealing with. You got to have a trusting relationship with that person. And you know, not one of those second guessing, I think he's or her is acting in my best interest, but make certain that you have that trust and they have to have experience. You know, you have to have an advisor that's seen up and down markets or are working with a team that's seen up and down markets. But we're going to continue on this discussion and give you some other thoughts as you're looking at your own situations and asking the question, am I working with the right team, the right advisor that's going to get me through my forever after my retirement? Before we go to break, I'd like to once again offer to walk alongside you with that decision. At no charge or obligation, we will give you a common sense, plain English assessment of what you got going on in your financial world and your retirement plan, your investment strategy, so that you can ask that question, am I working with the right team or the right strategy? There's no cost or obligation to do that. You have absolutely no risk to come in and talk to us. Our number is 855-231-6010, again, 855-231-6010, or you could visit us on the website at SIPWM.com. So after break, stay tuned as we finish up on this discussion of how do you know if you're working with the right team, the right advisor. 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
13: 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You're listening to Money Matters with Al and Mike. I'm your host, Mike Brady. I'm here with my co-host, Al Luttman. 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Today's program is all about your team, the team you've surrounded yourself with, the people that are tasked with building your forever after your retirement. And the stakes are high. The stakes are high. It's only the rest of your life. So make certain you get this one right. But before I go along with the final segment of today's program, I'd like to once again offer to walk alongside you, help you determine if you're working with the right strategy, the right team, by giving you a plain English, no frills assessment of what you got going on. We will help you put together our strategic GPS, our guided planning system. As Al said earlier in the program, it's proprietary to us. It is a tool that we use to help you assess what you have going on in your retirement and your financial worlds. 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So give us a call and set that up and get that assessment if you're working with the right team or the right strategy. You can do that by calling us at 855-231-6010. Again, 855-231-6010. 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So, Al, again, we've talked about the things you need to be looking at with a financial advisor. There has to be trust. You have to like them, and they need some experience. But here comes the one that is hard to understand sometimes, and that is, are they independent? Are they independent of any one company clouding their judgment? And I say this is the one that's confusing sometimes. Because what was about a decade ago, everybody called themselves independent financial advisors. Everybody under the sun, they are now independent financial advisors. But I can assure you, if somebody has an insurance company on their business card, or a bank on their business card, or a Merrill Lynch, or a big firm, rest assured, they have somebody pushing their buttons. They have at least some bias that's clouding their judgment. I don't know who can make it through those systems and not at least have a mothership clouding a little bit of their advice. And so this independence is a dicey one. But you need to be working with independent people because you want somebody working for you, not just any one big company or mothership.
19: And you learn those lessons. We talk about the lessons that you learn. And when I was a younger advisor, I naively assumed that the person that was training me was giving me accurate information and was teaching me how to look out for our clientele and the families that we serve. And I assumed they were telling me what I needed to do. As we age, remember, we had that friend of ours that used to be back in the day.

0: you've got to do your own due diligence. I think that sometimes young advisors have no idea that's the case until they get burned by somebody giving them some advice. And so that was one of the lessons that I learned early on. But we don't make those mistakes anymore. And I tell that to young advisors all the time. Don't trust the person recommending the product because they get paid by you representing it. So they're not going to tell you everything. And that's a sad shame, isn't it? People are relying on getting good advice. But we're telling you that if somebody has a name on their business card and they've got a mothership telling them what to do, rest assured, the mothership is directing them what they want and not necessarily what is best for you.
1: You know, and that's just one of those things. Again, it comes with experience. Just asking the questions, you know, are you independent? Who controls your purse strings, so to speak? And so asking those questions and just having the discussion. And any advisor should be able to feel proud and to say, here's how I get compensated. Here's what I do for you. Here's how I try to remove those biases and those restraints. And that's a fair conversation, but that independence is huge. The next part, though, Al, is really more of a personal thing. And is more, I can't really quantify this, but yeah, I believe you ought to be working with advisors that are able to be your advocate. And I know that that's an overused term sometime, but when I beat advocate, they can be your advocate for you, but also they can advocate for the people that aren't speaking loudly at the table. Maybe your spouse that doesn't get involved with the finances as much as you. Or maybe your kids, a good advisor should be able to say, yeah, but if you do it this way, you're really leaving out some of the other people that you care about.
0: And I guess there's always seems to be one person in the relationship that might be stronger on the finances than the other person. And that's great. But we also need to speak for the person that maybe is not as interested in the financial aspect of it. Sometimes what I have found is that person is interested and then just doesn't speak up because the other person might have a stronger personality. And we're advocates for both. So one of the big life lessons that I've learned by being an advisor in this business is that you have to make certain that both spouses are taken care of for the rest of both of their lives. And I guess I didn't notice that as much earlier than I do now. I'm always designing these plans for one outliving. And then the other reason I design the plans the way I do, let's say that you've got somebody that was really into the investment side of things and their remaining spouse isn't. You've got to make certain that you've designed things. So I can't tell you how many new people have come to our firm over the last couple of years that they said, I love working with the investments and stuff, been doing it myself for years. But my spouse is not going to be interested in doing this if I pass away, and it's time to get introduced to an advisor. And so a lot of you have not had an advisor before, and I think it's important to start looking around.
1: And, you know, as you're looking at that, Al, from the advocacy approach and making certain that the plans work for all parties at the table seems common sense, but how many times do we see plans just go awry at that first death? If we haven't planned on having a what if bad in our life, that can lead to disastrous consequences. And so we want to make certain that that advocacy approach is there. But that brings me to the next thing. If you're working with advisors, even the ones that say they're advocates, if they're just taking a cookie cutter approach and giving you the same plan they give everybody, that's not going to get the job done for you. Again, there's a lot at stake here. It's the rest of your life. You ought to be working with advisors that are truly going to take the time to get to know you, take a consultative approach to building your plans, and making certain that you have a unique plan for you because you're all different.
0: And then the final thing before we have to call it a day today, what happens if your advisor dies tomorrow? What happens if your advisor abruptly decides to leave the business and sells you to somebody else? What happens to you then?
1: Exactly. And that's why we built our team, Al. You know, we've all had deaths and we've had personal issues with death and illnesses

0: of other advisors in our firm. And by having a team approach, always making certain that if anything happened to me or you or one of our advisors or team members, that our families that we serve aren't left in the lurch has been a huge benefit. And unfortunately, we have had to live with it, live through it.
1: As we conclude the show today, remember that this is all about you. Doesn't matter what your advisor wants. It's about you. It's your money, and it needs to last you the rest of your life. So make certain that the advisor that you choose is an advocate for you. And for those of you going it alone, or for those that are married, one of you will probably take the reins more than the other, as we talked about. But one person ultimately is going to be responsible for the finances for the rest of your lives. And we want to make certain that we're an advocate for both of you. And so if you would like to get a second opinion on what you're doing, we welcome you to give us a call. You can call us at 855-231-6010. 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So what we prefer, if it's okay with you, is we want you to call us Monday through Friday and ask for one of us. 9 years ago, when we came on this station, we said that we would not shuffle you off to anybody else. And if you wanted to talk to an advisor, you wouldn't get one of our associates. You would get Al or Mike. So if we resonated with you today and you want to talk to one of us, we want to hear from you. 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Ask for Al or Mike, and one of us will come to the phone and personally talk to you. And we'll talk to you as long as you want, with as many questions as you want, because if you've been listening to our show today, we would love to talk to you. So thank you for listening to the show today. Have a great rest of your weekend. You've been listening to Money Matters with Al and Mike, and we'll talk to you next week. It's money that matters.
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6: In 1862, Abraham Lincoln signed the Morrill Act, helping states create colleges focused on agriculture, mechanics, science, and practical education. The principle was not centralized control, it was opportunity. Lincoln's Morrill Act reminds us that America can support education without surrendering education to Washington. Why did it matter? because a free nation needs citizens equipped to work, build, steward, and govern themselves. Scripture gives work a sacred weight. In Genesis, God placed man in the garden to work it and to keep it. Proverbs honors the one who works his land. Paul warns against idleness and calls believers to earn their bread. Why does that still matter today? Because education should form capable people under God, not dependent subjects under bureaucracy.
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12: With SRN News, I'm Mary Rose. Taxpayers continue to vote with their feet. Correspondent Ken Lorman reports.
13: Analysis from Unleash Prosperity says Americans continue relocating across state lines, shifting both population and income. The report lists Florida and Texas as the biggest net gainers of residents, while New York and California saw the largest population losses. Researchers say migration patterns can affect state economies by moving consumer spending, workers, and tax revenue from one state to another. Ken Lorman reporting.
12: Firefighters in Oregon are fighting strong, gusty winds as they battle dozens of wildfires. A red flag warning continued across the state Saturday as crews worked to contain about 50 wildfires in central and eastern Oregon. This is SRN News.
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0: The first is the Christian Worldview Speaker Series Listener Event, Saturday, September 12th at Stonehouse Farm in Jordan with Travis Allen, pastor of Grace Church in Colorado and former managing director of Grace to You and U.S. Navy SEAL. 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
9: And I'm Monica Ricks in the Bloomberg Newsroom. Here are some of the stories we're watching. Formula One just announced Malaysia will host its first F1 race in 9 years in October when it's set to stage Bahrain's postponed Grand Prix. It was supposed to happen in April this year, but got scrapped due to the war in Iran. Malaysia actually hasn't hosted a race since 2017 due to rising costs and declining ticket sales. Australian Prime Minister Anthony Albanese says he plans to appeal directly to President Trump over new tariffs announced by Washington this week that he calls unjustified. Albanese says Australia has very strong provisions on modern slavery and the tariffs would undermine their trading relationship. The Prime Minister has called for an end to the war in Iran, which has led to higher energy prices, and plans to make an announcement soon on fuel. Meantime, central bankers globally will reveal their worries about the return of oil to about $100 a barrel this week with G7 rate decisions. Bloomberg's Andrew O'Day tells us it starts with the Federal Reserve on Wednesday.
24: Even as financial markets increasingly predict that borrowing costs will be higher by the end of this year, economists are still expecting the Fed Reserve's next move on interest rates will be a cut. Forecasters in a Bloomberg survey see the U.S. Central Bank cutting its benchmark rate by a quarter percentage point in the third quarter of next year. While that's later than last month's survey, it contrasts with views from policymakers and investors who have suggested rate hikes may be on the horizon. Andrew O'Day, Bloomberg Radio.
9: Wall Street's looking ahead to mega cap earnings this week with spotlights on Meta, Apple, Amazon, and Microsoft. Kara Murphy is president of Kestra Investment Management and tells us investors are focused on AI capex plans.
25: Last year it was a little bit different, right? We were a bit earlier in the cycle. The numbers weren't quite as big. This year we move forward. We know a little bit more about how people are using AI. We also know it's going to be a little bit before we start seeing returns on it. So the market is saying maybe we need to slow this pace a little bit.
9: That's Kestra Investments, Kara Murphy. Till then, we could get some relief on beef prices. The agriculture department's lifting a more than year-long ban on Mexican cattle imports to ease soaring prices. The U.S. plans to resume imports in Arizona in late August and eventually open two more ports of entry in New Mexico. Right now, the average retail price for ground beef is $7 a pound. Sirloin steaks are $14. Global news 24 hours a day and whenever you want it with Bloomberg News Now. I'm Monica Ricks, and this is Bloomberg.
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31: Hi, everyone. Welcome to the weekend edition of Bloomberg Business Week. This past week, it was largely about the news flow from Washington to Wall Street that included an escalation in Middle East hostilities as the U.S. and Iran signaled a renewal of peace talks is unlikely in the near term. as military attacks continued from both sides. Also, volatility in the equity markets around semiconductors and AI-related names as the start of the mega-cap earnings season got underway thanks to results from Tesla and Alphabet. Many other companies came out with results this past week. We were pretty busy poring over them, but we are really getting ready for this coming week's biggest drop of quarterly results, including four of the Mag 7, Tim. So we're going to be busy.
3: Oh, we're going to be busy because we also have a Fed decision.
31: Oh, yeah, there is that.
3: Yeah, it's the second meeting under Fed Chair Kevin Warsh. Inflation concerns being fueled by the ongoing war in the Middle East. That has continued to push up oil prices. As always, you can find the latest updates and coverage on the Bloomberg Terminal and at Bloomberg.com.
31: When it comes to earnings this past week, though, we did get a read on investors thanks to Charles Schwab, which benefited from last quarter's market volatility and the SpaceX IPO. We talked about it all, plus the push into prediction markets with Charles Schwab CEO Rick Worster.
3: Plus, Bloomberg auto reporter Keith Naughton reflects on four decades on the global auto beat, all the twists and turns and bumps in the road, everything from bailouts and buyouts, Elon and EVs, and to China's coming of age.
31: All of that to come, we begin with the state of crypto. Robinhood is continuing its push into the world of digital assets by expanding its services into the UK and Canada.
3: This is analysts at Bernstein and Piper Sandler said this past week that Robinhood's revenue from prediction markets is set to overshadow that from cryptocurrency trading. We were curious what the company thought about that. For more, we caught up with Johan Kerbrat, Senior Vice President and General Manager for Crypto and International at Robinhood. We've got this decline in crypto trading, and I think many people would argue it's related to the price action that we've seen since October. But at the same time, a catalyst in prediction markets with the World Cup. I'm just wondering how you're thinking about this universe of these two different elements of trading and how that affects your users. Like, are they doing less on crypto and more with prediction markets?
4: We haven't seen that in our data when we look at our customer engagement on the platform. We do have contracts on the prediction market platform that are related to crypto index price and crypto actions. But overall, I think it's just one of these cycles where we see a bit the sentiment in crypto a little down. And overall, we are just focusing on building new tools and new features that people can utilize when the sentiment goes up.
3: So when the sentiment goes up, not if the sentiment goes up, like you're confident it will go up.
4: You know, we've seen all of these different cycles a lot. And I think this is not our first time, not our first rodeo. And I think the sentiment will come back. We saw it with the launch of our Robinhood chain, July 1st. We've seen very good metrics, already 105 million transactions. On the platform.
3: So explain what the impetus behind that was and why you guys launched that now.
4: Yeah, we really wanted to create an infrastructure and a backbone for creating new products that brings the value of DeFi and blockchain technology to our traditional finance systems. And so one of the first products that we launched with this chain is called Robinhood Earn, that gives you approximately 7% on the dollar that you're lending to the protocol. And I think it's really giving you the best of two worlds, the high yield that you can get from DeFi and also the simple UX and UI that you can get from a platform like Robinhood.
31: What do you want guys really want to be? Prediction markets, crypto, you've got a platinum card, like there's a lot of stuff. And I think some or critics might say, wait, you just kind of are chasing what seems to be popular. So what is it that you really want to be?
4: I think for us, the main goal has been to be this all-in-one platform for all your financial needs. And for that, you need to cater to customers at different stages of their life, from the very young people that are starting to think about retirement, opening their first retirement account on Robinhood, like an IRA, to the more advanced customers that want to use identity trading or AI tools. And also, at the same time, banking rails and credit cards are still something that you need on a day-to-day basis. So,
31: but why not go to the establishment? Like to say, like we talked to the folk, you know, Rick Worster over at Charles Schwab, but why not go to the establishment who are also embracing kind of the new innovation, if you will, in finance?
4: Yeah, we absolutely are as well. If you see our market share and the growth of our business, it shows that we've been able to grab some of these customers from these more established businesses. But I think for us, it's been important to have a wide array of features and functionalities. If you think about our credit card, we launched a gold credit card. We have more than a million customers now with this credit card. It really shows that there are a lot of things that we are used to on the financial side that we can disrupt. And Robinhood, by launching the gold card with 3% cash back on almost everything, really changed the way that people were utilizing credit cards in the business.
3: On the crypto side of things, we spoke to Nathan Dean of Bloomberg Intelligence. He said he actually agreed with Treasury Secretary Scott Bessent, who said that we're at the 1-yard line with the Clarity Act in the Senate. If that passes this year, what does it mean for your business?
4: I think it really changed the way that we can launch product in the US. Right now, we have a very fragmented situation where some states will have access to some features and not. And it's something that really frustrates our customers. So we want to be able to launch products across the entire US the same way that we are doing that in other regions in the world, like EU, for example. The second thing is, a lot of institutions want to get into crypto. They understand that there is a value using stablecoin or tokenized asset, but they don't want to do it for the short term. If they don't have clear regulation, they are not going to be able to launch a project that will take 5 or 6 years to build. So it's really important to get this clarity, which, you know, the name of the act is very apropos, because we can, after this bill, really have a lot of institutions, companies like ours, invest in the long time for blockchain technologies. Mm.
5: How do you think about politics and midterm elections and changes in the administration? This is certainly an administration that has been much more embracing, if you will, of digital assets. But I'm just curious how you guys factored in and think about it in terms of strategy or what you might need to get done or think about before the midterms or how you're thinking about it afterwards.
4: Well, if you think about Robinhood, it exists since 2013, right? And so we have seen very different administration across the existence of the company, and we are used to work with different administration. Hopefully, I think this time, when you see the entire world actually embracing crypto regulation, you think about MiCA in the EU, you think about the FCA in the UK creating a new framework. We really saw a situation with the previous administration where the US were falling behind and companies, crypto companies, wanted to actually build outside of the U.S. So I think it's important that no matter the direction of the next administration will be, that we have comprehensive regulation to embrace the technology and make people build in America again.
3: You are also over, you oversee the international business as well. And I'm just curious about the timeline or the pipeline that you have for products that we may not have in the U.S., but you can have overseas or have overseas, but not have here in the U.S. Like, What is the breakdown right now?
4: Yeah, one of the main products we have overseas and not in the US is crypto perpetuals or future perpetuals. It's a primitive that was invented by crypto technology, and we are seeing a lot of demand from our customers, and you see platforms that are decentralized seeing a lot of volume coming.
3: Like a Hyperliquid, for example?
4: Like a Hyperliquid, for example.
3: Okay.
4: In the EU, we have it available for crypto contracts, but also for commodities and ETF contracts. And it's something that we see a lot of engagement with.
3: Meaning you think that it would be something that could happen here in the U.S. at some point?
4: I think so. I think, you know, there are still some discussion happening at the CFTC level, but it sounds like it's something that we are looking to open in the U.S. At the regulatory level. And we have the technology ready to use. So the day that we have clear regulation, we'll be able to launch it.
3: You know, one thing that we always try to get an understanding of is what people are doing on a specific platform, what they're doing in different parts of the world. We talk to a lot of folks who are managing money and about asset allocation. What about outside of the US, demand for US stocks right now? What does that look like?
4: It's still something that we are investing a lot. So we launched our tokenized asset. We call it stock tokens that give exposure to U.S. stocks and ETF. And in a lot of places, including in Europe, you still have platforms that still charge commission, for example. One of the biggest ones still charge at least €1 per transaction when you want to buy a stock. So giving access to this stock token has actually been a way for them to access it without paying commission fees. We launched actually a study with European customers, and more than 50% of them were interested by this type of product, and a lot of them were interested by the fact that you can trade them 24/7 as well, because on the weekend the world doesn't stop, and so the economy also has an impact, and also the fact that the time zone is very difficult, right? When the US market is open, is often night for the EU. So I think that's a kind of evolution that we'll see from the blockchain technology that will bring TradFi into a new world, basically.
5: What about things like the SpaceX IPO? And I'm just curious how that impacted or what kind of activity you guys saw around that. And then how you are thinking about the upcoming IPOs, whether it's OpenAI or Anthropic.
4: Yeah, we have a platform called IPO Access where customer can actually place demand, and based on what allocation we get from the issuer, we're able to distribute it to our customers. SpaceX obviously was a large one, but it's a platform that we are seeing more and more demand on. And
5: did you see a lot of demand with SpaceX on the
4: It was definitely one of a big demand because of the size of the IPO.
5: And one of your biggest days?
4: I couldn't tell you the size exactly, but I think what's interesting is seeing more and more of the demand from our retail customer for early access to this company. A lot of these companies are waiting longer and longer before going public, and therefore the retail customer is not able to also get the same upside that they were when they were participating into the Google IPO, for example.
3: What is the way to access that in an environment where it's traditionally been restricted to the so-called accredited investors, which have specific barriers to net worth?
4: That's probably one of the things that we need to change here in the U.S. If you think about other places, like in the EU, you have an assessment test that you have to complete. So it will ask you questions, and only if you pass this question, you're able to access this type of product.
3: Is it about net worth, or is it about...
4: No, it's about your knowledge and understanding the risk of the product. And I think that's a very big difference, because no matter of your net worth, if you understand it, it should give you access, not necessarily just because you have a bigger bank account.
5: John, we just have about 40, 50 seconds here. I mean, you talked about people wanting different things on the platform as they kind of get older, right? And different things that you guys are offering. What is the biggest demographic on the platform, or how is it changing?
4: Yeah, our demographic still skew on the younger side, in the 35 to 40. But we also have new products. For example, we launched the Trump account, which allows you to create an account for your babies and your child. And I think that's something that is very important, because it's by starting to utilize this type of platform that you're able to start thinking about the future of your children.
5: Are you seeing an uptick in that? Are you seeing activity around that?
4: Yeah, absolutely. I don't have the exact number, but you will see that a lot of our customers were opening accounts for their children. And I think it's important. The children need to learn about this to start thinking about their future.
3: That was Johan Kerbrat, Senior Vice President and General Manager for Crypto and International at Robinhood.
31: Coming up, prediction markets, digital assets, and the era of retail investing. Charles Schwab, CEO Rick Wurster, stopping by to share how the financial powerhouse is adapting to changing trader habits.
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15: Charles Schwab reported earnings that topped estimates as retail investors continue to jump in and out of the market amid volatility sparked by geopolitical uncertainty. Company reported a record 11.9 million daily average revenue trades in the second quarter, a 57% increase from a year earlier. Tim, trading revenue also rose, climbing 28% to $1.2 billion.
3: Net revenue of B2 up 21%. Revenue per trade missed the Bloomberg estimate. Second quarter total net new assets hitting $118.7 billion. That was a significant beat.
15: We caught up with Rick Wurster. He's the president and CEO of Charles Schwab. He joined us here in studio to talk about the latest financial update.
16: It was a really strong quarter, and what gives us a great amount of pride and satisfaction is that our clients continue to trust us with more and more of their wealth, and they continue to trust us to do more and more for them. So they're not just coming to us for investing and trading. Certainly they're doing lots of that, but they're also coming to us and asking for help with their wealth, and they're helping for tax planning, and they're asking for lending, for us to help them with lending. And so we're doing more to help our clients' financial lives. Their wealth is at an all-time high, and it's a great time to be in this business, to support our clients and help them thrive.
3: Rick, when you say that clients are trusting Charles Schwab with more of their wealth, where is that wealth coming from? I mean, it is essentially a zero-sum game. So are they moving it from other platforms to you? And sort of how do you measure that?
16: Well, first, I think a lot of our client wealth is being delivered by the returns you're seeing in the market. Over the last year, the market's up 21-ish percent, I believe, through June 30, and our client assets are up about 22%. So they've really participated. Their wealth has grown. I think where their additional dollars come from is their employment activities. Maybe they sell a house, other investment activities outside of Schwab. But with employment so strong, it's not surprising, and the market doing well, not surprising that they continue to bring us a fair amount of assets. The other place we see it is that we do a lot to serve independent advisors. And independent advisors as a group are really taking share of the advice market. And so as they win and they bring more assets to us, we benefit from growth.
5: What are they trading and what are they continuing to trade? I'm always curious about what exactly you're seeing across the platform.
16: Yeah, it's been pretty interesting, actually. I'll highlight a couple things. Number one, which is fascinating to me, is that we saw 3.5 times more volume on down days in the market, which means that they're buying the dip.
5: Okay.
16: The other thing we've seen is a rotation. So they went from really interest in the Mag 7 to more on the AI trade, and that's been a driver of interest for our clients. And then the final thing I'd say is that because of some of the geopolitical risk in the markets, they are more actively trading, so we see more frequent trading, but the trade sizes are often smaller. And so they're making more incremental trades because they're not exactly sure what's going to happen with the geopolitical situation. So those are three of the themes that we've seen with our retail traders.
3: How sustainable are these themes? I mean, the Wall Street Journal, I think the headline was, the stock trading boom is here to stay, citing you and your comments. Why do you believe it's here to stay? Why do you think it's sustainable?
16: Well, a couple of things. I think they're great for our country because the more people invest at a young age, I think the better off they are over the long run. And we have seen a real increase in young investors. Gen Z is 45% more likely to invest by the age of 21 than the prior generation. So we have that. I think the second structural change is when we went to zero on commissions and then all the other major brokers followed. It just took away the last barrier for investors. For people that were wealthy and trading in hundreds of thousands, the $5 commission didn't mean much. But for the person who had 5,000 or 1,000, that was a barrier. And now that's no longer a barrier. I also think AI is helping people get more comfortable researching stocks and taking positions and being an investor and learning about the power of compounding. So I think it's all adding up to just more engagement. We've seen the highest level of stock ownership of stocks that we've seen in the last 20 years. So it's great to see that kind of interest in markets. You all get to participate in this. The power of compounding is a great thing for investors. And the more and more people that do that, the better off our country is.
5: So you talked about like what clients are asking for, Rick. So do they want more sophisticated investments, or are they like they're doing just fine with stocks? Are they pretty happy with it?
16: Yeah, what's great is we've got clients of all stripes and all different wealth sizes. One of the real themes that we've seen from our more wealthy clients recently is a high degree of interest in tax-related strategies.
5: Okay.
16: We've got a lot of clients that have built up large positions, often concentrated positions, and they're wanting to manage the capital gain associated with this. The other thing we're seeing is a real increase in pledged asset loans. So people have built up wealth in a small number of stocks. They want to buy a house. They want to put their kid through college, and they don't want to have to sell that position. What they're doing is they're taking out a pledged asset line, so they're not having to sell that position. So between tax aware strategies and pledged asset lines, we're really seeing people be thoughtful about not paying big capital gains.
3: Let's talk a little bit about SpaceX, because in your commentary you said you had a record trading day on the day of the SpaceX IPO. I'm just wondering what you learned from that to sort of prepare you and the team for what many think is the day that Anthropic will go public in the near future and OpenAI will go public.
5: See, and I thought you were going to ask him about the unlock, but we'll get to that next.
16: The SpaceX, it's so interesting to have been a part of this. We've been around for 50 years and we've seen, you know, lots of bear markets, lots of bull markets, the internet boom, all this stuff. The heaviest day of call volume we've ever seen in the history of the firm was SpaceX.
5: Were you surprised? Was your team surprised?
16: We weren't surprised. We knew it would be a busy day, but to be a record day in the top few days we've ever had in terms of client interest, it's pretty remarkable over one company. So that's great. It just shows how engaged the retail investor is. And you know, our clients bought it. They tried to buy as much as they can. And you know, what they received relative to what they put in probably wasn't what all of them wanted. And that's probably our learnings, is really to be really clear about.
3: Like demand was higher from your clients for the IPO and they weren't able to get it all.
16: Demand was far higher. The level of retail interest, I've never seen a level of retail interest like this in an IPO or anything. It was off the charts. And as a result, not everyone got the allocation they wanted. Now, one thing we did do is we made sure everyone got something. And so everyone walked away with some shares. And with the action in the stock, people had a chance to buy it actually below the stock price. So hopefully those that didn't get filled have been out there buying if it's of interest.
5: Are they still buying? Because, you know, we've seen certainly the share price go below the IPO price for SpaceX. We've got the unlock coming August 6th. That's going to be 2 days after the company reports earnings. How are you thinking about that or preparing for that?
16: Yeah, the retail investor is still buying SpaceX. We still see volume, okay. And it's largely one-sided. So lots of activity and interest in SpaceX. And I don't know, maybe we should move our headquarters to the space. Might be good for evaluation.
5: He's working on it.
3: Or go all in on AI, yeah. Right? Prediction markets. We always ask you about prediction markets and sort of, you know, you've talked to us about the difference in what you see as gambling versus what you see as being useful prediction markets. Can you give us a date on when and what Schwab clients will see?
16: Yeah, we're working with the CBOE to make binary options available, which would allow you to take a position on the S&P 500. It's possible that may extend into other financial related events like KPIs or certain macroeconomic indicators. I think we're open to anything that's you can make a link to a client's portfolios. Mm-hmm. We serve a lot of active and very engaged traders. We want to make sure what they have and need to be successful. So that's what we're looking at. We don't have a timeline. We are actively working on it. The CBOE is as well. We will follow them. And we're excited to be in that marketplace. But don't look to be able to bet on Taylor Swift's first child when that child's born on our platform.
3: But when we speak to you in October, do you think they'll have launched yet?
16: Well, we'll see in October. I mean, we're working hard at it. CBOE's, we're still dependent on their timeline. Okay. So I'd love to give you a timeline, but I really can't at this point.
5: What if Taylor has an idea for the S&P 500 by the end of the year? Yeah. Would that be a bet?
16: But that would be. See? If it's related to the S&P 500, we can make it work.
5: What about crypto? What can you tell us about the early reception to the spot crypto trading rollout? What are you guys seeing?
16: Well, for us, you know, crypto is an important part of being able to offer everything that our clients want. And our clients are already engaged in crypto in a big way. They've bought the ETF. They participate in futures. They are invested in crypto in many different ways at Schwab. We're excited for them. If they have crypto outside the firm, to be able to bring it in, we'll make crypto available for transfers by the end of the year. You can buy spot crypto now with cash on our platform, and we're excited about that. You know, the level of interest in crypto right now, I think, is lower than it has been. It's really declined.
5: It's pulled back, yeah.
16: You know, some of that's related to the price action. I'm sure there's other reasons, but the main point for us is if our clients want it, we want to have it, regardless of what the interest level is.
5: I've got to ask you a question. We kicked this around in the newsroom because while we're talking about crypto, a lot has come up with the president and his financial disclosures. And Schwab is one of the investment accounts, along with UBS and JP Morgan. And I'm just curious, as people kind of look at this, do you think at some point Schwab might be asked to either testify before Congress about the president's accounts or anything? Has any of that come up?
16: You know, we can't talk about who our clients are. Okay. But what I will say is what's been reported is that he uses a tax strategy himself, direct indexing, where you can use, you basically replicate an index by owning, say, 300 stocks that are going to give you the index return instead of holding, say, one position in ETF. And so if the market goes up 20% a year, but you hold 300 stocks and some have gone down, you can sell those and replace them with another. If Coca-Cola went down over a short window, you sell it, you put Pepsi in there, you're still tracking the index, but you've harvested a loss. It's a very thoughtful strategy for a wealthy investor to use. And I would just say some of the commentary around this idea that he's timing the markets in some way because he sold a stock before or after he met. These strategies are run on a discretionary basis by professional money managers with no influence from the account holder. And the level of trading in them is very high because they're constantly trying to pick up any loss in a security and replace it with another one. So I think some of the reporting that tries to link mm-hmm. this to nefarious behavior, I think, is just misplaced.
5: And to be fair, like kind of, I feel like I left out an important line. It does feel like it's a lot of political backlash, and as we see kind of things make their way through the news cycle.
16: Well, one of the things that we were pleased with was how the reporting might have shifted from, I think, the original intent of that the reporting was seeking to when the facts came out and things were explained. I think the reporting was pretty accurate in terms of explaining what these strategies do and why you might have, you know, active levels of trading in a strategy like this.
5: Appreciate that. Just to wrap up here, we're in this environment, Rick, where it feels like FOMO in terms of a lot of the trades and kind of chasing certain things. It also feels like there's a lot of nervousness out there. When you look at the environment net, I mean, coming off of this quarter, how would you describe the environment right now?
16: I still think clients are bullish.
5: Okay.
16: But there is some caution, and you do see them taking smaller positions than they normally would, and maybe being a little more anxious about it. But all in all, they're still bullish. They're buying on the dips. They're going into the AI stocks, areas of the market that, you know, certainly have higher valuations to them. So they're not shying away from risk, and they're bullish, but they're doing so with an element of caution.
3: Our thanks to Rick Wurster, President and CEO of Charles Schwab.
31: Still ahead on Bloomberg Business Week, from the near collapse of Chrysler in 1979 to the near collapse of all of the big three in the aftermath of the great financial crisis, to Japan and now China as a threat to the U.S. auto industry. Bloomberg's Keith Naughton, he has covered it all.
3: He reflects on four decades of reporting, including most recently what may be the greatest automotive flop of all time, and on how Donald Trump became a cover story for him years before he went to the White House.
9: But yeah, he was, you know, he was the Donald. We watched The Apprentice together, and he would, you know, turn down the sound when it was the contestant segments, and then when he was on, he would turn it up to a deafening volume so no one in the room could talk.
3: Bloomberg's Keith Naughton. When we come back, this is Bloomberg.
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31: BMW pulling out of this year's Paris Car Show as its new CEO cut costs following a major profit warning. Also on the Bloomberg, Tesla's Cybertruck may be on its way to becoming viewed as the greatest automotive flop of all time, similar to the Ford Edsel, which was introduced back in 1957. There is always...
3: And you don't see a lot of them on the road today. Let's just say that.
31: No. Always a lot going on in the global auto industry, covering all the twists and turns, the tight curves of the global auto industry, from bailouts and buyouts, Elon and EVs, to China's coming of age. Bloomberg's Keith Naughton, who began his career back in 1985, coming to Bloomberg in 2009 amid the great financial crisis and the big three auto bailout. He's written about all of it and more. We are delighted to have him in New York. His home perch has been in the Detroit area, but he is getting ready to wrap up his valued and very respected career here at Bloomberg. We can't even believe we're not going to be like, call Keith. We want to talk to him about it.
3: I can't believe they're letting you retire.
5: Yeah. Well, you know, it's time. Every good career has its moment, and leave out on a high note.
3: Well, we are really happy for you. It is sad for us, as Carol mentioned, and we do want to start at the beginning of your career, all the way back in 1985, 41 years ago. Take us back to that time. You were at the Indianapolis News, and it's where you began your career. And I think it's so notable because it's like, that was when so many U.S. automakers were concerned about Japanese cars.

0: But those are, I think, the sort of early wins for us, is that kind of efficiency gain, leveraging people to do more higher order things. Down the road, will this get more integrated into our investment process and philosophy? We're experimenting with a lot of things. We've got the concept of a research co-pilot, which lets a portfolio manager, you know, survey hundreds, dozens, whatever, you know, research reports, and do so very efficiently using an AI type of a tool. They still have to, you know, pressure test whether the results are getting back make sense, and they still ultimately make the decision about what they're going to do with that information from a portfolio standpoint. But we see lots of opportunities for that kind of augmentation of the human as well.
1: Let's talk a little bit about inflation. We've had a series of things that have contributed to it. Tariffs, war in the Middle East, et cetera. Yeah, we got the best CPI print we've had in 5 years, but that's primarily been because we briefly thought the war was over and oil prices plummeted. Now the war is back on, and I track things like the producer price index is 6.5%. We know that's just going to push into final prices over the next few quarters. So how do you think about inflation and fixed income, and specifically, and has macroeconomic forecasting in this environment just become, I don't want to say impossible, but so challenging?
0: Well, macroeconomic forecasting is always difficult. And I would say what we've also seen over the last several years is data revisions coming in at a massive level, too. So what you see in a print one day, whether it's the payroll data or the GDP or whatever, a quarter later might be changed pretty dramatically. So you have to be a bit humble in this kind of environment when you're making any kind of bold calls. But I would say our core view is that inflation will still trend lower over time. We think it might not get back to the 2% level, but we aren't necessarily thinking that 6% is something that's sustainable. The good and the bad news here is that when you have inflation shock coming from things like commodity prices, they rebase. So you get that one-time shock and then you're done, unless there's another shock on top of that. So at some point that sort of recalibrates in its own right. I think the thing that we've been most surprised by this year is the underlying resilience of the U.S. economy in particular. We were thinking that labor markets were going to be under a lot more pressure than they ultimately have been, at least so far. We thought that the inflation coming from the war would filter into other places like fertilizer and food and other things, which may still happen, right? We haven't gotten through the farming cycle here in the U.S. But we're not seeing the consumer, while they're stretched, we're not seeing the consumer necessarily pull back the way that we thought that they might. So, you know, the second half will be a very interesting second half.
1: Yeah, to say the least. Thank you, Lori, for being so generous with your time. If you enjoy this conversation, well, check out any of the 649 podcasts we've done over the past 14 years. You can find those at Apple Podcasts, Spotify, Bloomberg, YouTube, wherever you get your favorite podcast. I would be remiss if I didn't thank our crack team that helps put these conversations together each week. Alexis Noriega is my video producer. Sean Russo is my researcher. Anna Luke is my producer. I'm Barry Ritholtz. You've been listening to Masters in Business on Bloomberg Radio.
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4: That's RN News. I'm Mary Rose. A key U.S. ally in the Middle East is heading to Washington.
5: Israeli Prime Minister Benjamin Netanyahu is set to visit Washington, D.C. next week. His office says he'll attend funeral services for the late Senator Lindsey Graham, a longtime friend of Israel. President Trump is also expected to meet with Netanyahu at the White House on Tuesday, as the two leaders discuss ongoing diplomatic efforts. Willie Nelson, the White House.
4: Firefighters in Oregon are fighting strong gusty winds as they battle dozens of wildfires. A red flag warning continued across the state Saturday as crews worked to contain about 50 wildfires in central and eastern Oregon. And that included about 19 new fires that were reported on Friday night. Millions across the country are dealing with sizzling temperatures today. Major cities like Phoenix, Vegas, and Minneapolis will have near into the triple digits. This is SRN News.
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20: Thanks, Doc. This morning, we welcome back retired Navy Commander Brandon Montani, the chairman of the Minnesota Aviation Hall of Fame. We're going to find out who next year's inductees will be in 2027. One is an elite U.S. Army Night Stalker aviator. We'll find out what a Night Stalker aviator is. Another had a 37-year career flying commercial airlines, culminating with the 747. And there is so much more. And Brandon, welcome back to the world of aviation.
0: Thanks, Al. It's great to be back.
20: I'm looking forward to 2027. It's going to be April 24th at Mystic Lake Convention Center and Casino in Prior Lake, and they've been a wonderful host. How many years have we been doing that there?
0: I think this will be going on our fourth year there, I believe. Yeah, they're it's a great venue, a lot of space, a lot of maneuvering room there. To do what we need to do and showcase our inductees, and the staff there is great to work with as well.
20: Yeah, they are. Before we get into the inductees, let's talk about the Hall of Fame, the Minnesota Aviation Hall of Fame. When did the Hall of Fame begin? What was the first the year of the first banquet?
0: The first banquet was, well, the 2027 will be our 37th year of the banquet. So we've been doing it for a while. And it started out kind of small and just a handful of people in a room over a dinner. And now we've usually get between 450 and 500 people at our banquets. So it's grown quite a bit over the years.
20: Is it true that Charles Lindbergh was the first inductee?
0: He was the first. He was in the first class of inductees. And next year we'll be doing several different events celebrating the 100th anniversary of his crossing the Atlantic as well.
20: Wow.
0: So look forward to that too.
20: We're going to have you on the show to talk about that. That still goes down in my mind one of the greatest aviation events of all time. Would you agree with that?
0: Absolutely. Absolutely, 100%. And just the way he did it, to me, just amazes me now how we navigate the Earth with GPS. And, you know, he did it with a chart and dead reckoning over water. at that.
20: And using a periscope.
0: Right. Periscope to land and yep. People lit up the runway in Paris with the headlights of their cars. So
20: it is truly such a great story. I'm looking forward to having you back on to talk about that flight with Charles Lindbergh. Yep. When should we do that? I mean, I'm looking down the road here. What was the date? I don't even know what the date was at Lindbergh.
0: It was May. I don't have the exact date. It was May of 1927. And I can't remember the exact date off the top of my head right now. But
20: when you look at aviators, I personally, for somebody who was born in Minnesota, I can't think of anybody that was more fittingly inducted than Lindbergh. I mean, it's such an incredible story.
0: Right. A lot of people don't realize that he grew up in Minnesota. A lot of people think he was either from St. Louis or Michigan. He was born in Michigan, but he was raised in Minnesota. So
20: Little Falls, if I remember correctly, or am I wrong on that?
0: Yes. No, that's correct. And his boyhood home is actually a museum. So the Lindbergh House.
20: Always wanted to go there and never did that. That's on my bucket list, I guess.
0: Well, you and me both. I haven't been there yet.
20: Yeah. Why haven't we made it? I just I don't know. I don't have an answer for that. Well, let's talk about the people that got this going. Noel Allard and Chirm Bowen, I understand they were the driving forces behind the idea of starting the Minnesota Aviation Hall of Fame and recognizing those who have contributed to aviation in the state.
0: Yes, absolutely. They were the founders of it, and along with a group from the Minnesota Department of Transportation Aeronautics. I can think they were called the division back then, office, where they really wanted to have some type of Hall of Fame for the state, state-funded and run. And it through different meetings and whatnot, it didn't work out that way. And the group decided to not have a dedicated museum, but to showcase the inductees and their plaques in different locations. I think we've had some up in Duluth at the airport up there, and I think at the Minneapolis airport, probably in the 80s and 90s, they had the plaques there for a while as well, I believe. So,
20: wow.
0: And then Wings of the North Museum, when they were located at Club Jet Hangar at Eden Prairie, that is where our current Hall of Fame is. We have all of our plaques there, but the Wings of the North Museum is actually on the other side of the field now. And they display the plaques of the current class. So class of 2026 plaques are at Wings of the North Museum.
20: And the Wings of the North, they are looking at moving to a permanent location or building a facility at Flying Cloud Airport. And hopefully that, you know, they're going to be able to come together, get the funding together to do that. It's a wonderful museum. I've been there many times. And it's just, I can't say enough good things about them and the dedication that they have to preserving aviation in the state of Minnesota.
0: Absolutely. And speaking of Spirit of St. Louis, they actually have the replica that was made for the movie that Jimmy Stewart was in about Lindbergh. So it's actually hanging in the hangar there at Wings of the North.
20: And it is so cool to stand there and look at that, isn't it? It really is.
0: It is.
20: You swear it's a real plane. I mean, that's how authentic it looks.
0: It does. Actually, Noel Allard was key in rebuilding it. After they brought it down, it used to hang in Minneapolis Airport for years. And then they decided to remodel the airport. So they had to bring the aircraft down and they refurbished it. And they ended up rebuilding the wings and spars just like it would have been on the Spirit of St. Louis. So it's the real wings of an aircraft on that one.
20: Wow. You know, Chuck Doyle Sr., he hand-built an early aircraft, and I don't recall the maker model of the airplane that he built in his hangar out in Apple Valley when they had Doyle International Airport. And it flew one time. He flew it from his private strip to MSP. And that's the only time it ever flew. And we had Chuck on the show more than one time. And he said, I didn't want to fly it any more than that one time. Because it was something that was similar to what the Wright brothers had flown, not quite, but you know, of that era, maybe a little newer than that. And I wish I would have been around to see that. That would have been fun. And that hung at MSP for a long time in one of the concourses. And I've often wondered whatever happened to that plane.
0: I'm not sure. There's a lot of those great planes that kind of just disappear, and then one day they pop up. Oh, we've had it sitting in our hangar for however many years, or sitting in a warehouse or shed somewhere. So.
20: Yeah, and I think that's what's happened to it. It's just languishing. And it'd be great to have that when the Wings of the North moves to a permanent location, if they could bring that over. What a tribute to Chuck Doyle Sr. that would be. Pretty amazing. Let's talk about, let's get into some of the people that are going to be honored on April 24th. And again, the Hall of Fame banquet will again be at Mystic Lake Convention Center in Prior Lake. Let's start off with Corey Goodnature, and he was a U.S. Army Night Stalker. Tell us what a Night Stalker is, and let's talk about Corey.
0: A Night Stalker is someone who's part of the 160th SOAR, which is the Special Operations Group for the Army, that they fly helicopters. They fly 47 CH-47 Chinooks, the H-60 Blackhawk, and then the Little Birds. I call it MD-500, but they have other designations for them. But Corey, kind of a personal note to me, him and I grew up in the same hometown, a little place called Clark's Grove down by Albert Lee. He graduated from Albert Lee High School. As I did, he was 6 years older than me. But he went to school. I think he originally started at the University of Minnesota. He wanted to get into aerospace engineering. Then he said he wanted to fly. So he ended up joining the Army, ended up going to flight school and flying helicopters. And he, just looking at my notes here for his number of hours, but he started off flying the Huey in South Korea, then he transitioned to the CH-47D Chinook. And then he deployed several times with the Night Stalkers. So I said SOAR. They're the Special Operations Aviation Regiment, the Airborne for the Army. Deployed several different times around the world. And then what he was also killed in action in Afghanistan. And if any of you or your listeners are familiar with the Lone Survivor movie or the book about the Navy SEAL team that went out Only one of the SEAL teams survived. When they were under fire, they called to be extracted, and a team of SEALs, along with Corey and his helicopter, were flying in and got hit by a rocket and took out the entire aircraft. So they were all killed in action on June 28th, in 2005.
1: Wow.
0: So they ended up... it is. It's sad, but his legacy obviously lives on, and he... his parents have started the Corey Goodnature. It's a golf tournament they hold every year in Elbert Lee that gives out scholarships in Corey's name. And they've actually given out, I think, 130 scholarships in order to promote aviation and military and things like that. In fact, the first person to get the one of the scholarships was in the Army. She was a parachute rigger. That's what Corey started out as. And she received a scholarship, went to school, ended up flying helicopters in the Army, and she is now one of the a Night Stalker as well. So
1: wow.
0: Corey's son is doing the exact same job Corey did. He's flying CH-47s with the 160th as well. So
1: wow.
20: Brandon, we are going to take a break. We are speaking with retired Navy Commander Brandon Montani, and we are talking about who is going to be inducted into the 2027 Minnesota Aviation Hall of Fame. The banquet's going to be held April 24th at Mystic Lake Casino and Convention Center, again, April 24th. And tickets will go on sale on January 1st for the banquet. You're listening to The World of Aviation, sponsored by Academy College of Aviation, located in Bloomington, at the crossroads of 35W and 494, and by Thunderbird Aviation, where I learned to fly, two locations in the metro, Flying Cloud Airport in Eden Prairie and at the Crystal Airport. This is The World of Aviation.
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26: In 1862, Abraham Lincoln signed the Morrill Act, helping states create colleges focused on agriculture, mechanics, science, and practical education. The principle was not centralized control, it was opportunity. Lincoln's Morrill Act reminds us that America can support education without surrendering education to Washington. Why did it matter? 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Because education should form capable people under God, not dependent subjects under bureaucracy.
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0: You're listening to the World of Aviation. Our guest is Brandon Montani, who is the chairman of the Minnesota Aviation Hall of Fame. And the 2027 banquet will be held on April 24th at Mystic Lake Convention Center. That's the same area as the casino. And it's always fun out there. I think the first time we were out there is when we had that huge snowstorm. Or was that the second year? I can't remember.
1: That was the second year. It was a snowstorm in the morning, but it had cleared up by the afternoon. So,
0: well, I flew in. Yeah. I flew in at 5 o'clock in the afternoon. Had some dinner with friends in South Minneapolis, and while we were sitting in the restaurant, it started raining and sleeting, and then snowing very heavily. And I hadn't been to Mystic Lake in decades. And I said to the guys there, what's the best way to get out to Mystic Lake? And Bill Bittman said, just follow the signs. Well, what we didn't take into account is all this heavy wet snow covered up all of the road signs. And of course, I'm driving a rental car with no GPS in it.
1: Welcome back to Minnesota, right?
0: Yeah, well, I found the casino and convention center just fine. Trying to figure out where to get in was crazy because, again, all the signs were covered up with snow. So right. I had to call the front desk, and I said, I told them, I'm driving around your parking lot trying to figure out what entrance. I can't find the hotel. And so they gave me progressive instructions, which was hilarious. And when I finally got in, I went up to the front desk and I talked to the very nice lady I was talking to, and she was a sweetheart. It was great. Anyway, so that's my story with the convention center when it's a blizzard going on outside with heavy wet snow. Let's move on with who else will be inducted into the Hall of Fame in April. John Hansen, who is a very good friend of mine. And John's story is absolutely remarkable. 37 years flying with Northwest Airlines, for one thing.
1: Exactly. And kind of my connection to John indirectly is when I was at, I was a safety officer, it was one of my jobs in the Navy, so I went to Naval Aviation Safety Officer School down in Pensacola, Florida. And so it's a 6-week course, kind of like an NSTB crash investigation course. One of the scenarios we looked at was John's scenario. We watched the movie on it. We studied it. It was pretty interesting. And I didn't really realize connect the two until he came up for a committee for selection. So it's pretty impressive what he did. And I'm not sure if people are familiar about about his flight. It was going from here to Tokyo, I believe.
0: From Detroit.
1: Yep. And
0: flight 85.
1: Flight 85, and their 747 has a split rudder. The bottom rudder went 17 degrees and stuck there, and they were pretty much at a closest airfield was Anchorage, and they had to fight the aircraft for 2 hours to get it over to Anchorage and land. But then they, used the engines to keep the aircraft straight coming down the runway. Just incredible airmanship. There's a documentary out there about it, and I can't remember what – it's part of a series, and I can't remember what it is right now.
0: It's called – the series is Air Disasters, and I'm trying to remember. I'm thinking episode 13, but I'm not positive on that. This is just an incredible story. John was the pilot in command, the PIC, and they took off from Detroit, and they were heading to Japan. I'm not sure exactly where they for a 747 going overseas like that, they would have two crews. And right. John and his crew, they did the takeoff, and at one point they changed over to the other crew. And so John and his first officer and engineer, I believe, they were in the crew's quarters on board the 747 when suddenly the plane lurched to the left, and the red light on the phone went off, which meant, get back up into the flight deck immediately. and they knew they had a real problem. But I remember John talking about what he saw when they entered the cockpit, and the pilot, co-pilot, just struggling to keep this plane somewhat level. Randy Soane, who was inducted a few years ago, about 4 years ago now, into the Hall of Fame, he called me one day and he said, "Have you ever had John Hansen on the show?" And I said, "No, I haven't." And he said, "He's an interesting guy." And whenever Randy would say he's an interesting guy, my ears would perk up, because that means that Randy had a lot of respect for whoever he was talking about. And he said, "You got to get him on. If it wasn't for Mrs. Hansen's little boy Johnny, some 400 people would have died that day."
1: And exactly.
0: And John, he always says, you know, it was the first use of cockpit resource management, where everybody has input.
1: And right.
0: That's what he credits with the successful landing. This plane was over the Bering Sea, by the way. Not a good place to have a heart of a rudder where, you know, this thing it's going to dive down into the ocean if they can't recover from it. If it had been one rudder, not a split rudder, that plane would have been doomed.
1: For sure.
0: And, John and his crews, they did just an incredible job of, first of all, keeping the airplane maintained somewhat level flight by using the thrusters of the jets. But they were able to turn it around and make their way to Alaska, to Anchorage. And they had to use another Northwest Airlines that was in the air at the time, because they were out of range of Anchorage. And so they would relay messages from Flight 85 to this other Northwest airline. And then that plane would relay that information onto Anchorage Airport. They're coming into Anchorage. This is just an incredible story, because, you know, they didn't know, okay, what's going to happen when we put the landing gear down? How's this plane going to react? What's going to happen when we start putting the flaps down? They had no idea. So they, as they were on their way to Anchorage, they decided that they would test out these systems to see if the plane was flyable, so they could, you know, if they were high enough up, they could recover if something was going wrong, and they'd have to try something else. But the landing gear didn't, you know, they were able to control the plane, the same with the flaps. They decided that John would operate the tiller, which is the front of the nose gear, for directional guidance once they touched down. So John took over the manual tiller, and his first officer then was in control of the everything else with the plane. But nobody was harmed. Nobody was injured. It was one of those incredible stories that Hollywood, in their wildest imaginations, could never come up with this story. They could never do it. I can't believe a movie hasn't been made of it.
1: I know. Really, you know, I'm watching that documentary, and I'm thinking the same thing.
0: Yeah,
1: and like I said, it's interesting. We studied that at Safety Officer School, and here I am getting to actually meet him at the banquet, which is neat.
0: One of the nicest, kindest men you've ever known. Tell you what, Brandon, we've got to take a break, and we will pick up where we left off. Hold that thought. Don't let it go away like it does with me all the time. Brandon Montani is our guest. He's the chairman of the Minnesota Aviation Hall of Fame, and you're listening to The World of Aviation, sponsored by Academy College of Aviation, located in Bloomington, at the crossroads of 35W and 494, and by Thunderbird Aviation, two locations in the metro, Flying Cloud Airport in Eden Prairie and at the Crystal Lake. This is The World of Aviation.
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0: You're listening to the World of Aviation. Retired Navy Commander Brandon Montani is our guest. He is the chairman of the Minnesota Aviation Hall of Fame. The banquet is going to be held for the induction of the class of 2027 on April 24th at Mystic Lake Convention Center and Casino. And it's always a fun night, something that I've been involved with for, tell you the truth, I can't even tell you how many years, and it's just so much fun. Brandon, I've told my wife it's like going to this huge family reunion, and you like all the family members you're getting together with.
1: Exactly.
0: Yeah, it's just so much fun.
1: It is, and I wish it lasted longer because I'm running around meeting people, saying hi, and I get to meet these great people, and then it seems like a year goes by before I get to see him again. So yeah, I wish I had more time at the banquets.
0: But yep, I'm with you. I cut you off rudely, I may say, and you were about to say something about John or Flight 85.
1: Well, it's about John. Outside of that event, there's obviously much more to the man. He graduated with the aerospace engineering degree from the University of Michigan. But he's also type rated in the Airbus A320, Boeing 727, 47, 57, 67, the Convair 440, DC-9, and Airbus A330. And he's done all kinds of other amazing things in the airline industry. But also, he does a lot outside the cockpit. And he spent a lifetime inspiring others through aviation. He's, a flight instructor, so he's teaching people to fly, and he's been a mentor, and he hosts youth groups and community organizations for aviation, and he teaches an aviation history class as well. So
0: he's also written, it's one of my all-time favorite books. It was a book, it's called Aerial Toys, Adventures with Flying Machines, and each chapter is a story of a plane that he's owned.
1: Yes, I read it, and I was going to mention that as well. Yes, it's a great little book.
0: There's 21 chapters. I just pulled the book off my shelf here in the studio, and it starts off with a 1947 Taylor craft, and ends up with a 1993 Tiger. There's 21 airplanes, and each airplane has a story. It was such a great idea to write a book where each chapter is focused on an airplane and the stories associated with that airplane.
1: We have it in our Hall of Fame library.
0: Fantastic. And this book, I'm trying to remember when he wrote it. Let me look on here and see if there was a copyright date. I thought 2017 copyrighted. And I thought that he should, that book should be up for Writer of the Year because it's a great book. Maybe down the road. Can a book that's not brand new, can that be up for that award?
1: Yes. Yes, absolutely. We've had a couple come through that are several years old that we didn't know about, and people have said, hey, what about this book? So,
0: yeah. Great idea. Let's move on. K.P. Hiram, Karsten Palmer, yes. K.P. Hiram. Tell us about Karsten, or K.P., as friends called him.
1: Great story. He started out enlisted in the Navy, and started out as just a maintenance on aircraft, and from there got out of the Navy. He was an aviation machinist mate, got out of the Navy. There's some World War II stories in there as well, and then he started going to airports and working at airports as a mechanic, and basically got into the airlines as a mechanic working. They had a program from mechanic to flight engineer, and then flight engineer to pilot. So he first served aboard a DC-6 and DC-7 as a flight engineer, and then the Boeing Stratocruiser, and later the Boeing 707. So there was an industry-wide transition that opened cockpit positions to qualified pilots. But he kind of jumped into it and said, all right, I want to be a pilot. So he became a pilot. They transitioned him to airline captain or airline pilot, and he worked us all the way up to 747 captain. So he's actually accumulated over 20,000 flight hours. So he's one of those stories. He went from mechanic all the way up to 747 captain.
0: I love stories like that, and every once in a while you hear about it. You had mentioned in World War II he was a combat veteran.
1: Correct. He was actually stationed out in Guam, and did gunnery stuff with the aircraft out there.
0: Hmm. Wow, a lot of experience there.
1: Absolutely. So it's interesting to see someone go from just turning wrenches on little airplanes in the Navy to going all the way up to be the 747 captain and everything in between. So, and he's a great guy to talk to, very humble, doesn't really brag on any of his accomplishments, but definitely deserving. And he's mentored all kinds of people throughout his career, I think, as most people in aviation do. But people can look at him and say, hey, he was turning wrenches like me, and maybe I could fly it.
0: You know, one of the things I love about doing this show is every year I get to talk with amazing people that are being inducted into the Hall of Fame, the Minnesota Aviation Hall of Fame.
1: Right.
0: And I am really looking forward to talking to KP. He's just a fascinating guy, isn't he?
1: He is. Have you ever met him before?
0: Never have.
1: Because I know he kind of makes the kind of into the, some of the aviation circles here for coffees and that type of stuff. So.
0: Yeah, if I have, I don't recall. I just don't. Let's move on to Mike Stevens.
1: Yeah, he's a another. He's internationally recognized experimental test pilot and aerospace engineer. He's done it for over 40 years. He was the chief test pilot at Cirrus, so he led the development and certification of multiple industry-leading aircraft at Cirrus. And yeah, and I've only been able to talk to him once when I got to tell him that he was being inducted. It just seems like a very, very calm, stable guy. He's really interesting. I'd like to sit down and talk to him longer. He directed development, certification, and testing of numerous groundbreaking aircraft, like the SR-20, 22, 22T, SR-10, and the SF-50 Vision Jet. So... Wow. Along with the TAPS, the Cirrus Airframe Parachute System. And there's just a litany of other stuff that he's done before that.
0: Have you noticed that pilots, for the most part, are quite calm in their demeanor?
1: And yes.
0: That test pilots are even that much more so? Does that have
1: yes.
0: to be part of the makeup, do you think?
1: Probably. That's I would say so. You know, there's always that, and I tell people this, like in the aircraft, you can have an emergency and you have to stay calm, cool, and collective, you know, no matter what's going on, especially with test pilots. Yeah. You have to know what's going on and write everything down that's happening at the same time. But, but for sure. So I really look forward to meeting him and talking with him more at the banquet.
0: Yeah, I've always said if your pilot screams on takeoff, that's not a good sign.
1: Right. Well, that's also the you have to sound cool on the radio no matter what's happening. That's rule number one.
0: Whether you're on the plane or on the radio.
1: Right. Right. Exactly. So, you know, you may say, yeah, he left a big smoking hole in the ground, but boy, did he sound cool on the radio.
0: I wonder, I've often wondered for a pilot to become a test pilot, what are the qualifications to get into that role? And I've had Dale Clapmeyer on the show and Alan Clapmeyer on the show, and I've never asked that question of, you know, what were the qualifications that they looked for a test pilot?
1: You know, I'm not sure in the civilian world. You know, Steven started out as a crop duster, agricultural pilot in the bush flying as well, it sounds like. And then he went got into engineering, aerospace engineering, became chief engineer and test pilot at the RANS aircraft before he went to there. So I'm not sure in the military you go to test pilot school. So
0: interesting. Let's look at Nadine. It's Lola Nadine Ransom. Sugden, how do I pronounce your last name? Sugden?
1: Sugden? Sugden, okay. Yes. She, again, very, you know, I was able to speak with her, let her know that she's been inducted, and she didn't know that she was nominated at all. And so she was really surprised by that, but she's just very humbled about it. She is one of those people in Minnesota that everyone knows, but she keeps everything that she does kind of on a low key. Like she does a lot of stuff in aviation, but she doesn't really promote herself. So she was the second woman to be pilot at Mankato when she moved to Mankato with her husband in 1947. She was the first woman in Minnesota to get her instrument rating.
0: Wow. And, way ahead of her time. I'll tell you what, Brandon, we're going to take a break and we'll pick up right where we left off. First woman to get her instrument rating. I want to hear more about her. We're speaking with Brandon Montani, who is the chairman of the Minnesota Aviation Hall of Fame. The banquet will be held on April 24th. You're listening to The World of Aviation, sponsored by Academy College of Aviation, located in Bloomington at the crossroads of 35W and 494, and by Thunderbird Aviation, where I learned to fly, two locations in the metro, Flying Cloud Airport in Eden Prairie, and at the Crystal Airport. This is The World of Aviation.
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0: You're listening to The World of Aviation. We're speaking with retired Navy Lieutenant Commander Brandon Montani, and Brandon is the chairman of the Minnesota Aviation Hall of Fame Banquet, which will be occurring in 2027 on April 27th at Mystic Lake Convention Center and Casino out there in Prior Lake. Tickets will go on sale on January 1st. We're running down who is going to be recognized at this this banquet on April 21st. We were talking about Lola, Nadine, they called her, Ransom Sugden. And where we left off, Brandon, she was the first woman to get her instrument rating. She was way ahead of her time. What era are we talking here?
1: This is the first woman in the state of Minnesota to get her instrument rating, and that would have been about 1958.
0: That is truly amazing.
1: And she's still alive, and she will be attending the banquet. So I look forward to meeting her as well. And like I said, she's kind of behind, I don't want to say behind the scenes, but she's definitely done a lot. She was a big advocate for the Mankato Regional Airport and the Minnesota State University of Mankato Aviation Program. She's continued growth through decades of her volunteer service. She's got annual scholarships and established the Sugden Aviation Endowment. Her efforts helped educate and inspire countless future aviators while preserving Mankato's position as one of the Minnesota's premier aviation communities. But then she's a lifetime member of the Minnesota chapter of the 99s. She has devoted countless hours to the Flying Red Cross Blood Flights, American Cancer Society Daffodil Flights, Airport Air Markings Projects, Scholarships Administrations, and Mentoring Young Pilots. She's also served as the chapter chair, secretary, and Amelia Earhart Scholarship Chair while organizing Mankato air shows, supporting the National Intercollegiate Flying Association, and hosting aviation leaders from across the country. So she's just done so much in aviation. And again, I think it's one of those things that she does a lot, but there's not, you know, very, very humbled about it.
0: She sounds like, I'm looking forward to meeting her. She sounds like a really remarkable individual. Let's move on to the Pioneer Award. Cyril Ludwig Sadolka, what can you tell us about her? When did she live?
1: It's a him, Cyril Ludwig Sadolka, from 1892 to 19. 19-

0: back and starting a flight instruction from Walter Bullock. He's also one of our inductees. And so he became the first individual to own and operate an airplane north of the Twin Cities. He was also a barnstormer.
1: This is pre-Charles Lindbergh.
0: Well, I'm about to get to that. So he, during his pioneering days, Stadolka developed a friendship with Charles Lindbergh, frequently visited Charles visited Stadolka and his brother to discuss aviation, observe their work, and would fly into their airstrip once in a while whenever he came through Minnesota. So wow. A lot of people believe that Cyril may have even given Lindbergh one of his earliest airplane rides. I don't have anything, I don't think, in writing on that, but that's the thought.
1: You know, there's another movie right there.
0: Right. So it's just interesting that he, you know, that Lindbergh connection there as well, but then also the fact that him and his brother were designing and building airplanes only a few years after the Wright brothers started flying.
1: Isn't that something? Wow. You know, when you hear these stories, it makes you wonder how many communities around the country did you have guys like this that were so inspired from the Wright brothers that they started building their own airplanes?
0: Right, exactly. And it's hard to say with that, like, did he start doing it around the same time the Wright brothers were starting to fly, or was it after? I don't know.
1: Yeah, so. Yeah. What a great story.
0: So he is our pioneer. And I think I don't know if your listeners know, but the pioneer is someone that is selected that doesn't have anyone that will put them up. Anyone, usually we have sponsors or nominators. And a lot of times there are no nominators for the pioneers. So we go through our files and find someone who did something great in Minnesota history.
1: I've been dreading this moment of asking you, who have we left out?
0: Well, I think you may know him. Alan Al Peter Malmberg. Have you heard of him?
1: Somewhat, yes. Yeah.
0: According to what we have, our records here, you've spent more than five decades. Is that true?
1: Yes, 55 years.
0: Inspiring the aviation community through broadcasting, education, and unwavering passion for flight.
1: Yeah.
0: While many have contributed to aviation by flying aircraft, Al's enduring legacy has been connecting people with aviation, preserving its history, celebrating its pioneers, and introducing countless listeners to the men and women who have shaped Minnesota's rich aviation heritage.
1: Wow.
0: In our records, I think we have, it says you've interviewed well over 1,000 interviews. Is that true?
1: Yeah, well over 1,000, yes, of people in aviation. And I didn't even know. I had to go back through all of my records. And, in fact, we were trying to remember when Sherm asked me to take over the world of aviation. Sherm Bowen started the world of aviation in 1947. Yeah. And I was trying to remember, and I had to call Nancy Grazini Olson to ask her when did Sherm call me, because Sherm called and he said, "Hey Al, I've got an idea. Let's have lunch tomorrow." And so we met at the VFW in Richfield, and we're sitting there eating. And I thought I would see Sherm on Saturdays at the Randy Sohn Chili Club, and I had known Sherm since I was just a little boy. He went to our church when I was growing up. And he just said, "Well," he said, "you may be wondering why I gave you a call." He said, "I'll get right to the point. I want to give you the world of aviation." And my jaw hit the table. And he said, "And if you're interested, the sponsor will be here in about 5 minutes." And that's when Nancy Grazini Olson showed up. And the rest is history, as they say. But Sherm changed my life. He changed my life that day. That one phone call. I was learning how to fly at that time, and got my pilot's license, and it's the one thing that I thoroughly enjoy in my life doing is flying, and I can't get enough of it. if this doggone Colorado weather would cooperate more often.

0: Right. And we actually have a digital copy of one of Sherm's World of Aviation television shows.
1: Yes. And aren't they fun to watch?
0: I think I may have sent that to you. I'm not sure. It's one where I think he goes to Alaska fishing.
1: Yes. It's you know, and as a little boy, we would watch the World of Aviation as we'd get ready for church. And as a kid, I could never figure out how Sherm would be fishing from the floats of an airplane in Alaska. And then I'd see him in church in a suit ushering with my dad.
0: The magic of television,
1: The magic of television. It was just absolutely amazing. Well, this has been so much fun, Brandon. And like everybody that gets the call from you saying that, you know, you're in, I'm just beyond words. It's so humbling that
0: it's well deserved. There's no doubt about that.
1: Yeah, thank you. I just
0: also want to make everyone aware that the January 1st is when our tickets go on sale. And just everything I've kind of said today about people are just snippets. There's just so much more to the stories, and we're going to be publishing their bios in the Minnesota Flyer each month leading up to the banquet and on our website and Facebook page. So,
1: and you can go to mahof.org on January 1st and get your tickets for the banquet on April 24th. And I hope we all see you out there. It is a wonderful, wonderful evening. Brandon, thanks for coming back on the show. I greatly appreciate it. Looking forward to talking to you in May about Charles Lindbergh.
0: Yes. Thanks. Appreciate you inviting me.
1: Thank you. You've been listening to The World of Aviation, sponsored by Academy College of Aviation in Bloomington and by Thunderbird Aviation, two locations in the metro, Flying Cloud Airport and Eden Prairie. 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
6: With SRN News, I'm Mary Rose. 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
7: Analysis from Unleash Prosperity says Americans continue relocating across state lines, shifting both population and income. The report lists Florida and Texas as the biggest net gainers of residents, while New York and California saw the largest population losses. Researchers say migration patterns can affect state economies by moving consumer spending, workers, and tax revenue from one state to another. Ken Lorman reporting.
6: Firefighters in Oregon are fighting strong gusty winds as they battle dozens of wildfires. A red flag warning continued across the state Saturday as crews worked to contain about 50 wildfires in central and eastern Oregon, including about 19 new fires that were reported Friday night. This is SRN News.
8: The Ramsey Show.
9: You're also supposed to enjoy money. We're talking to the frugal who need to be more generous and enjoy their money. Now, some of you that overspend out there, you spend like you're in Congress, you don't have any issue with this enjoying money thing. You enjoy other people's money called debt. You enjoy everything. Enjoying money without overdoing it is a sign of maturity.
8: Yeah.
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